vision and I didn't have a catheter, which, I don't know, it was weird being back in the same, like, places that I was when I was 17, at 20, and having my life changed so much, and the situation that I was in, standing there a few weeks ago, and then standing there a few years ago, and just kind of being brought back to that space of 17-year-old Vika, and then standing there as 20, and realizing how much my life has actually changed, in the unfortunate ways, but in the good ways as well. Like, 3 years ago, I would not have had the confidence to do half of the things that I've done this year. Because I get quite anxious sometimes about a lot of things, and I love trying new things, but I'm not always the greatest at pushing myself out of my comfort zone, because I'm always like, oh, what if I mess up? What if? But this year, definitely, joining the I-League committee in Dunedin and, you know, trying skiing and all the different things that I've done, small and big, that have scared me a little bit but have brought so much excitement and so many fun, amazing opportunities. And also being able to use my experience of having a disability for something that will make a positive impact on other people as well, hopefully, has been such a blessing, because it's not always easy having a disability, but when you get the opportunity to talk about it and advocate about others and, you know, have conversations that may be beneficial for other people and accessibility and all that, because you've had that lived experience, because you've got that lived experience, is truly such a blessing, knowing that, you know, it's your voice is being heard and you're part of something, you know, bigger, and it's in your voice and your lived experiences are being used in a positive way. It definitely is such a blessing, and I love iLead, and I love all the fun, cool opportunities I've had this year. And I made a realization that while I was up in Wellington, that I have now had more plane tickets this year than surgeries, and I don't know, I feel like in a way that sounds really sad that that's even an achievement. But honestly, after the last few years, when I realised that, I was indeed celebrating, because, you know, sometimes it feels like that's all the past few years have been surgeries. Because another realisation I had is when you have a lot of health issues, it's often you have to plan your life around those medical circumstances, because at the end of the day, your health comes first. And, you know, having to plan social occasions, holidays, education, sports, recreation, extracurricular activities around surgeries, appointments, health issues, hospital admissions, medications and all that, it's exhausting and it sucks. And for a lot of the last few years, that's definitely what it has felt like, especially having had concussions. You know, when you have concussion, one of the biggest things that you've got to do is rest. And I'm not somebody who likes to sit still and rest. I'm somebody who likes to be on the go all the time. And so having to plan my life around multiple things that are not very fun for me, medically, it's tiring. But this year, while I was in Wellington, I was just hit with a wave of gratitude, because I was like, yeah, I'm still in and out of the operating theatre every 3 months for Botox, four months for Botox. But despite that, in between that,
And in between my

all my admissions and emergency department visits this year, I have done so many things. Study, stuff with ILEAD, stuff with Holbrook, like the Holbrook Games. You know, I've travelled internationally with my parents over to Australia. And, you know, it's not easy having to still plan medical things around, you know, all the fun things. But this year's also been quite nice so far in the fact that, you know, just a little bit less, it feels like I'm having to do that. Just a tiny bit less, it feels like I'm now planning my life more around fun, exciting things. You know, a normal 20-year-old should be planning their life around rather than, my next surgery, my next procedure. And I'm overwhelmed by gratitude with that feeling because I never thought I would, you know, feel that and get the opportunity to have that experience of getting to plan lots of fun things. And still there is a worry of, you know, when's my next surgery and when's my next procedure, for sure. But there's now a lot more balance, I feel like, this year than there has been previously. And, you know, I don't take any of it for granted, because there still is in the back of my mind, I don't know when I'm going to end up in hospital next. And that is not a fun thought for me, but there is now more fun things this year so far that outweigh that. And it kind of just feels like I'm human again. It feels like I'm a person again instead of feeling lost within my medical mess. Because sometimes when it comes to chronic illness or disability, and when your life feels like it is consumed by medical issues, sometimes, for me personally, I have felt consumed by that. And I feel like in previous years and circumstances that my life has felt consumed by medical circumstances, and that's all I am. And I'm often scared that when I go into hospital, that's all my doctors see me as, medical. And I'm a lot more than my medical circumstances, and I think, you know, that's something that kind of gets forgotten about when your life is just consumed so much with, you know, medical stuff. And then that also goes with, even if you're not in hospital, even for some people, not all people, but for some people when it comes to medical stuff, whether they have medical devices or lots of medication, you know, it can slowly feel like it's taking over space in your house. With my catheter supplies and medical supplies, there was a point last year where I started to feel like my medical supplies and my medications were taking over my room more than anything else. Which doesn't sound like a big deal, but I would quite like my bedroom to feel like a bedroom and not a hospital room. And for me, sometimes if my medical supplies are taking over my room, it doesn't feel so much like a bedroom, which is hard. So I quite like to keep my medical supplies out of my room, to make it feel less medical surrounded. But yeah, no, I definitely feel like this year I'm starting to feel a bit more like myself. And there's some medical stuff in the background and it's still very much there and active in my life, and it's probably not fully going to go away anytime soon. But I feel like this year I'm finding a lot more balance within that, between fun things you should be doing as a 20-year-old and, you know, still having the medical stuff, but not letting that consume my life as much, which is such an amazing thing for me.

And it also makes me more excited for the future as well and more hopeful in terms of that, because when you feel like your life is consumed by medical stuff, for me at least, it did make me question what things were going to look like for me in the future. And I'm not saying all that uncertainty is gone for me, because there is still quite a bit of uncertainty of what things will look like for me in the future. But having that balance between things to look forward to is definitely more reassuring for me that my future is going to be more fun than I had previously thought it might be. But yeah, I don't know. Sometimes things can just feel like they consume you and you kind of lose yourself. But I think an important thing for people with chronic illness or a disability, sometimes I've found myself getting caught up in, oh, I'm just a diagnosis and that's all I am to some people. But having a diagnosis of something does not define you as a person, and that diagnosis may consume quite a bit of your life, but that does not consume you as a person. And I feel like when you're in the thick of it, it can feel really hard to realise that, you know, you have a diagnosis, but you are not your diagnosis. But, you know, with all the things that I've been able to do, I'm slowly starting to see myself, that I feel more like me than just a whole heap of medical issues, which is really refreshing. And it's taken a while to get here, and there's still hard days, but what a blessing it is that I finally have a little bit more of a glimpse of me than just my medical stuff. And, you know, this semester I've also realised, within all the fun stuff as well, in order to be able to do that, that rest is important. Because I think previously I have also been a bit like, I can't rest. You know, there's a lot of guilt around letting my body rest. But in order to be able to have the capacity to do those fun things, I still need to give my body what it needs so that it's able to let me enjoy my fun times, which is hard because having gone from, you know, I sometimes still feel like I'm stuck on how I used to be before everything happened. In terms of my energy levels, I'm sometimes confused on how I used to do whole extracurricular stuff and still have the energy for other things, and now I don't necessarily, and I think I'm still learning that my capacity has changed, and that's okay, and that it changes all the time, and that's not necessarily something that, you know, you need to beat yourself up about or be mean to yourself about, because at the end of the day, our body is a miracle about with the things that it can do and the things that, you know, we do on a daily basis. Like, it takes a lot of energy to study or, you know, run a marathon or, you know, sometimes even just simply get up in the morning. And our bodies are an incredible thing if you really think about it. And, you know, having a different capacity is okay. But, yeah, sometimes it's a balance. And sometimes it's easier to see some days than others. But definitely a lot of the fun opportunities I've had this year have helped me see how important balance is when you have a chronic illness or a disability. And it's not always possible, but when it is, you know, having that balance of, you know, even though I've got a lot going on, there are still so many fun things. And even if it's not big things as well, just having those small things to look forward to as well can be so good. But just feeling a bit like myself and

0: You know, there have been so many things that I've said I've wanted to try in the last few years, and I have not been able to do that. And this year, slowly being able to try those things and see how much my body can handle has been amazing. And I'm genuinely excited to see what next year holds, because there is some very exciting stuff coming up next year. And I'm hoping that my body can handle it. But, you know, my lovely wee trip up to Wellington was definitely fun. I was very tired by the end of it, but it was so worth it, and it was a lot of fun, and it was such an amazing opportunity. And yeah, I hope you guys have a lovely weekend and a lovely rest of your week.
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0: If you've got something exciting happening for Rangatahi and Otipoti, we'd love to hear about it. 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This is Parisha's Book Club on OAR FM Youth Zone, where stories come alive. We're diving in 3, 2, 1. Kia ora to my lovely book club members. You are tuned into Parisha's Book Club, the absolute best corner of your radio, where stories jump off the page and take you on an awesome ride. Today, we are exploring a beautiful story written by wonderful author and publications editor, Lisa Dick. Her debut children's book is The Baby Sleeps. Welcome to the studio, Lisa. How are you doing today?
1: Hi, and thank you so much for having me. I'm so excited to be here. And I just think it's so cool you have your own radio show.
0: Yeah, thank you. Can you tell us a little bit about yourself and how you balance all of that work with being an author and one amazing mum?
1: Yeah, so I have 5 children, and my youngest child is the same age as you, actually. He's 10.
0: Yeah.
1: And then my next child is 12, and then the next one's 14, 16, and 18. So, yeah, I have a really busy and hectic household, but it's very cool. And I also work for the University of Otago, and my job is to put together all their big publications. So
0: we've got one called
1: The Otago Magazine, one called He Kitinga, which is about Otago research, and I write the university's annual report. So, yeah, it's a busy job, but really cool because the university lets me work from home. So
0: once my
1: children leave for school, I clear all the breakfast stuff and then I get my computer out and I put it on my kitchen bench and I can work away at home. So that makes my life really easy.
0: Yeah, that's nice. That is so cool. You know, speaking of taking big steps to do something amazing, I was just thinking about when I started this show. My very first guest was the amazing Nicola Cummins. She is an absolute gem of a person, and she really encouraged me to go for it. How much do you think it is important to have good friends who push you to fulfill your dreams?
1: Yeah, so it's so nice that you're talking about Nicola because she's one of my good friends too.
0: Yeah.
1: She was one of my first teachers when I decided to study creative writing at the university. She was my first teacher. And she and I also run a writing competition at the university together.
0: Yeah.
1: So she is a lovely and encouraging person. I agree. It is so important to have good friends, friends that you are brave enough to share your ideas with and who say, yeah, go for it. You should try that. Or they say, that's pretty good. Maybe you could try this with it.
0: Yeah.
1: So that's really cool. It's also really important to be a good friend to other people, isn't it?
0: Yeah.
1: So, you know, if someone is brave enough to share an idea with you,

0: of something to encourage them as well.
1: Yeah, we should also do it to them.
0: Yeah, absolutely.
1: I completely agree. Now, moving on to one of my signature questions. Do you have a special favourite spot where you just love to get cosy and write your storybooks?
0: Yeah, I love the story. When I've listened to your show, I've loved hearing other people's answers to it too. So it's interesting because I've heard you ask it about a cosy place to read. A cosy place to read is quite different from a place to write, because when you're reading, well, for me, when I'm reading, I have a favourite couch in the middle of our kitchen, and my kids can be in the kitchen making food. It can be quite chaotic, but I can be sitting there reading a book and just letting it all flow around me. But when I'm writing, I don't want any of the chaos around me. So I go and hide in my bedroom, or perhaps in someone else's room or in another place, and I like to close the door where I can really sit and concentrate on what I'm writing. But the other thing with writing is you don't always need to be sitting down doing it, do you? You can spend a lot of time thinking about it. So if I'm going for a walk, or if I'm going for a swim, or if I'm driving my car, I like to just turn my attention to the thing I've been writing or reading or thinking about, and do a little bit of work just in my brain like that.
1: Yeah, what I do is just like I think of a sentence while doing anything, and then I go home and write that down. And then at the end, when there's enough sentences, I just mix it around and it becomes a story.
0: Absolutely.
1: Yeah.
0: That's very cool.
1: I read that you had a flash of inspiration for this book 18 years ago while you were pushing your oldest son in a pram. What was exactly in your mind when this brilliant idea came first to you?
0: Yeah, so I was pushing my first baby, who's now 18, unbelievably. Yeah. I was pushing him in a pram, and he wasn't a great sleeper. So I could never just put him in a cot and go and do something. I used to have to put him in the pram and push him around the neighbourhood. And in those days, we lived in Northeast Valley, so there was a lot of pushing up and down hills, actually.
1: Yeah, that's a good exercise.
0: Yeah, it sure was. So I've always loved the idea of bird's eye views, like looking down on something. And so when the idea first came to me, I was imagining a baby in a pram, and then I was imagining the view zooming out a little bit so you could see the baby in a pram on a street, and then zooming out again so you could see the street in a suburb, and then going all the way to space. And then I got thinking, well, you know, once we've looked at the baby from space, what's the most important thing to the baby? So then I switched the view around, and I wanted the view to come back in from the perspective of the baby to see what the baby does and doesn't need. Because really, babies don't need very much, do they? You know,
1: no.
0: We surround them by toys, all those kinds of things. But what they really want is, you know, that
1: their
0: person
1: mom.
0: To care for them. Yeah.
1: That is so lovely. And I can really connect with your book. A fun fact my parents always tell me is that I was not a good sleeper at all when I was a baby. My mum and dad were both working people, and they really wanted me to sleep in the night. So my dad used to push me in the pram round and round inside the bedroom and the living room to make me fall asleep. Because of that, I truly think your story is just beautiful.
0: That's so funny. Yeah, I think lots of people have to push their babies around. And the other thing I had to do was put my babies in front packs when I had lots of little kids. Put them in a front pack, and then I'd be wearing them while I did all the other things I had to do with my other children.
1: Yeah.
0: Yeah, so babies aren't that easy to sleep. I had a funny story actually for you about pushing a baby in a pram. So my first child, as I say, used to push him around, and we had a favourite walk we'd do through the Northern Cemetery.
1: Yeah.
0: I used to push him around, and he'd sleep, sleep, sleep. And then at one point in the cemetery, every time, he would spring awake. I thought, this is a bit spooky. I'm in a cemetery. You know what? Why is he waking up? What does he know that I don't know? And then finally, after about 10 walks where he did the exact same thing, I suddenly realised that baby's like a bumpy footpath. And just where he would wake up, the footpath in the cemetery would become smooth. He'd wake up because the ride changed. So I don't think it was for any spooky reason. I think it was just the change in surface.
1: That's nice. It is so amazing that you wrote that idea in a notebook and kept it safely in your bedside drawer for so long. Then, 10 years later, you were sitting in the Port Chalmers Library with your kids and decided to get serious about writing. Was it scary to finally take that big, brave step?
0: Yeah, it was scary, but it was also really exciting. So my big brave step to start writing was I'm already a journalist, but I hadn't done any creative writing really. So I want to learn how to do creative writing better. So because I worked at the university, I enrolled in a writing course, and it was the one that the lovely Nicola teaches was the first paper I took. And it was scary, because when I

0: went into the class, I was the oldest one in the class. Oh no, all these students are going to think I'm a bit strange, I'm a bit too old to be here. So I had to be quite brave to be there, but then I learned that they were really nice and they were really supportive and they just treated me like another student. So that was very cool.
1: Yeah, that's nice. That shows us how we have to give kindness to everyone.
0: Absolutely.
1: Yeah.
0: Yeah.
1: The Baby Sleeps is such a sweet story. I love how you zoom all the way out to space and then slowly come back to Earth to show that what a baby really needs is simply love. How did you come up with that zooming idea?
0: Yeah, this bird's eye view idea that I really liked, but I also sort of, the way I think of the story, I like thinking about structure of stories, and I sort of think of the story as like you're walking up to the top of the hill and then you reach a point and then you're coming down the other side, or like you're on a seesaw and you have one side of the seesaw is when you're zooming out to see the baby sleeping from space, and then you hit the middle of the seesaw and it pivots when the baby wakes, and then you come all the way back in. So I guess as a reader and a writer, I'm really interested in words and in structures, and so that's kind of where that idea came from.
1: Yeah, that's nice. Because your day job is being a publications editor, you must read and organize so much writing every single day. With your editor hat on, what are the top things you would love to see more of in a children's book?
0: Yeah, that's such an interesting question, and I've been thinking about that. I think it's really important just to see lots of different worldviews. So, you know, in our household, we might do things one way, and in your household, you might do things another way.
1: Yeah.
0: So I think people writing what they know and reflecting their own life, and so we can just explore other people's views of the world would be what I'd like to see more of in books.
1: That is such brilliant advice for all the writers listening. I love writing too, and I'm already a co-author because I wrote a piece for a book called Layers of Identity. Do you have any advice for a young author like me who is trying to get their own book out into the world?
0: That's so awesome that you've written something.
1: Thank you.
0: That's really exciting. I would say you should be brave about sending your work to other people to have a look at. But then you also need to be really brave about if they come back and say they don't like it, you have to be brave about not having hurt feelings.
1: Yeah.
0: Because everyone will have a different perspective.
1: Yeah, you can't please everyone.
0: No, exactly. You might like a piece of writing that I don't like, and I might like one you don't like. So if one person doesn't like it, send it to another person.
1: Yeah, they might like it.
0: Exactly. Or listen to their advice. If they say, I don't like it because, you know, I'd like you to do this or that, try doing that because maybe they know better than you and maybe it'll spark a whole new idea in your brain to make it better. Yeah.
1: Thank you so much. That is helpful. Your book has such gorgeous pictures by illustrator Laura B. What was it like seeing her bring your wonderful story to life with her artwork?
0: It was so exciting because when I sent it off, it was just, you know, a few words on a bit of paper.
1: Yeah.
0: And then they came back to me and they said, here is a storyboard of how she would like it to look. And it had all the pictures, but they weren't coloured in yet. So they were just the outlines.
1: Yeah,
0: and
1: the inking.
0: They said, did you like that? And I said, yep, I like that. And I said, maybe we could change this, that or the other. And they said, okay. And she got to work and then they sent me another version.
1: Yeah.
0: We should had it all filled with colour. And they said, do you like that one? I said, absolutely. So it was really, really exciting seeing it come to life. And I actually never got to speak to Laura while we were in the process. Everything went through the publisher. But she was so amazing. In the last bit, we were really racing to hit a deadline to get it to the printer. And there were a couple of things I wasn't sure of. And she changed them and made them better. And one thing she did for me was that my oldest son has always loved aeroplanes.
1: Yeah.
0: I said to her, in this empty sky here, do you think we could put an aeroplane? And she put one in.
1: Yeah,
0: she's really cool to work with.
1: Yeah. You have 5 children who inspire your work. Do you ever test your new story ideas on them to see if they like the characters?
0: I sometimes do, but sometimes I'm a bit shy about sharing my work with them in case they say they don't like it.
1: No, this is not nice. Yeah.
0: And the other thing is, sometimes you don't want to share your idea when it's an early stage idea in case, I don't know, you get this feeling like

0: I say it out loud, I might ruin the idea. So I like to kind of keep it to myself for a while I'm working on it. But when I'm ready to share it, when I have a decent draft, I do like talking to them about it because they definitely have ideas that I wouldn't have because they're living in a world as children and I'm just an adult. So, it's cool to be able to share it with them.
1: Yeah, and it's also exciting to see what their reaction would be.
0: Absolutely. Yeah. And some of the things that happen to them or around them or some of the ideas they have, they really inspire me and give me good ideas too.
1: Since we have been talking so much about the beautiful words and the zooming magic in your book, I would absolutely love it if you could read your favourite passage from this book.
0: Sure. I was just saying as we came into the studio, it's quite a short book. So
1: that's okay.
0: I'm happy to read the whole thing to you if you like.
1: Yeah, that'd be nice.
0: Yep, awesome. So it's called The Baby Sleeps. In her pram, the baby sleeps. Beneath the trees, the baby sleeps. Through the thrum of traffic, the baby sleeps. Amid the city's busy bustle, the baby sleeps. On an island in an ocean, the baby sleeps. On our blue and spinning planet, the baby sleeps. But when she wakes, she doesn't need the stars. She doesn't need the sky. She doesn't want the towers or the cars cruising by. Not the shops, nor the trees, nor the wind and the leaves. Not her soft little rug. She just wants your hug.
1: Yeah. That was nice. Thank you. That was so lovely.
0: Thank you. I love imagining a little two-year-old giving their parent a big hug to that last page.
1: That's nice. The way you describe everything is just so peaceful and magical.
0: Thank you.
1: What is the most exciting part of the whole book journey for you? Coming up with the initial idea, fixing up the story as an editor, or holding the final printed book from the publisher?
0: So they were all really exciting parts, actually. But I think the moment the publisher came back to me and said, yes, we love this, we'd love to go with this as a book, that was probably the very most exciting part because all my life I dreamed of having a book published. So having someone say we'd like to publish it was cool. But also, when the books arrived in the
1: actually
0: post,
1: holding it.
0: Yeah. And I got to undo the package and pull it out. That was amazing too.
1: How do you know when a story is completely finished and ready to be sent to the printer? Or do you always feel like editing just one more sentence?
0: I think you get to a point. I don't know if you find this when you write.
1: I also find this sentence and I'm like, oh, wait, no, this doesn't really make sense.
0: Yeah. So, but sometimes you get to the point where you're almost sick of the story. You've worked on it so much and you think, I don't think I can improve it anymore. Someone else might have some good ideas to improve it, but I think I have done.
1: Because then you'll just keep on ruining it.
0: Exactly, yeah. So sometimes you just have to say, enough's enough, I'm going to call it done.
1: Yeah. A lot of kids know what an author does, but could you explain to my young listeners what an editor and a publisher actually do to help a book get onto library shelves?
0: Yeah, so the author writes the words and then the editor will have a look at it and decide whether they want to publish it or not. And then they might change some of the words, make some suggestions, and then I guess they work with the illustrator and go between you and the illustrator to make sure the pictures are right, and then they send it off to be printed.
1: Yeah. What were your absolute favourite books to read when you were 10 years old, just like me?
0: Oh, 10 years old. I'm not sure, but I was thinking about a favourite book that I read when I was a little bit younger. Do you know Frog and Toad?
1: No, I don't know that yet.
0: It's a really old, it's an old book and an old-fashioned book, and there's a really good story in it, and it's sort of about procrastinating, and I always think about it even now. where one of the characters wants to put everything off till tomorrow, but then he thinks to himself, if I do this today, then I won't need to do it tomorrow, and tomorrow will be better. So he does it. And then he says, and if I do this next

0: today, then I won't need to put it off till tomorrow, yeah. And I'll feel better tomorrow, so he does it. So I always try and do that in my life. I think, oh, well, if I do it today, I won't need to worry about it tomorrow.
1: Yeah, I can relate as well. You should come again to review Frog and Toad with me. I would love to have you again.
0: Oh, I'd love to come in again. It's been so fun meeting you.
1: This week, I have a special Zooming art challenge for you. Grab some paper and draw a picture of your house or your bedroom, but imagine you are looking at it all the way from outer space, just like in Lisa's beautiful book. To wrap up, I have a question for you. What is your final piece of advice for all the Tamariki listening today who want to become writers or just want to read more books?
0: Great question. So I think with writing, my advice is just do it. And you have to remember that when you read a published book, that published book has had lots of eyes over it. It's not a first draft. People have made lots and lots of changes to it on its way. So when you write something, don't go, oh, it is not as good as all the books I read. That means it's no good. It just means that you're just in the early stages and you need to keep working on it. Because I bet the person who wrote the book that you read had to work on lots and lots of drafts.
1: Yeah, like I just stole before that. Just write it all and like then we can see what changes we need to make.
0: Totally.
1: Just dump it all down.
0: Absolutely. Yeah.
1: You don't have to worry about is the punctuation correct yet? Just like, you know, mix it all up.
0: Exactly. It doesn't have to be perfect your first go. So don't be put off if you read something and you think it's no good because you can keep working on it and editing's really fun. Yeah. And then for readers, my advice is just find something you like. And it doesn't matter if other people go, oh, why are you reading that? Just read something that you enjoy reading.
1: Yeah.
0: Because that's what matters, right?
1: Yeah. And also don't judge a book by its cover.
0: Totally.
1: Yeah.
0: Yeah, for sure.
1: Wonderful. That's it for today. We learned so much about the magic of writing with our fantastic guest author, Lisa Dick. Thank you so much for joining me in the studio today.
0: Thank you so much for having me and all the best with your writing.
1: Thank you so much.
0: Your podcast.
1: It was so lovely talking to you. I'm Pri Shay. Thanks for tuning in. And until next time, keep turning pages. Want to be on the podcast with your favorite book? You are just a click away. And do not forget to follow me on Facebook and Insta for exciting news. Ka kite! 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I'm Parisha. 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

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Greetings, how are you? This is your Lupesina to have a talanoa about what has happened, what is happening, and what may be happening in our area at this time. But before we begin, as per all things Pasifika and all things Samoan, we lift our hearts, our spirits, and our minds up to the Lord to bless us. 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Our first reading today to start our day, we will take from the book of Job, chapter 38, verse 4 to 7. Where were you when I laid the earth's foundation? Tell me if you understand. Who marked off its dimensions? Surely you know. Who stretched a measuring line across it? On what were its footings set?

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While the morning stars sang together and all the angels shouted for joy. 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Heavenly Father, we thank you for your grace. Thank you for your blessings and we thank you for your love. For bringing us through to this September month of the year. Dear Father, we are truly blessed for your love and your continuous presence in all the plans that we have. Thank you, thank you, thank you, Lord. Lo mātou tamā, whaftai mō lau tau singa mō I mātou lau whānau, whaftai te leitu la fō I nei mātou le nei tū lā. 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Amene. So what's been happening, people? How are we doing? This is your Lupusina for this program. I'm your hostess, Lili Fano Vale Vale Irolia, hanging with you at this time to have a chat and to have a check-in. And to see where we are, it is spring and it is very much a changing weather pattern we're having. Some really warm and some really cold. So, hanging there for the right people. 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So Polyfest. Otago Polyfest, I know the Mirahiku one happened, but the Polyfest is just finished. Were you there? How was it? Did you enjoy it? What was your best part? What was the best part for you? I wasn't here physically. I was watching online. I was in Tamaki Makaurau. But keeping in touch on the live and keeping in touch with different parents, different schools that were putting their feeds up. And thank you for that. Thank goodness for those. So we can stay in touch and follow through the programs for Polyfest. Ile polokalame ol Polyfest otago le nei tausanga na e awai, na e matamata, na e awai e tapua il whanau. 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Ia, whamali atu o tele iai, na o ilunga fo I isi tuatua ngia mai.

0: And that honestly sounds so scary to me. You were a young woman and you left everything that you knew to make a life in a new country. Did you feel nervous at all?
1: I guess that was my first love, and then I followed my heart at that time. I didn't listen to anyone, but I also believe that he was a kind person.
0: So you worked as a flight attendant for Air Nauru for 3 or so years. What was that like, being your first job, out of high school and leaving your home country for the first time? What was that experience like?
1: It was really an eye-opening for me, visiting a lot of different countries in Asia and the whole Pacific Islands. And I was very excited at that time, meeting a lot of people, serving food, and traveling to a lot of countries. That was really, that made me so happy.
0: What was your favorite part about being a flight attendant?
1: Yeah, my favorite part, as I say, that was it took me to a lot of countries and made me, see different cultures and different people, tasting different kind of food. That was kind of exciting for me. So I love traveling. I started really loving traveling to a lot of places.
0: And so after meeting your late husband, my dad, you moved over to the Solomons. And then what brought you over to Australia then?
1: When we, I mean, after a long time, we've been running different kind of businesses, and suddenly there was the ethnic tension, and which the ethnic tension in Solomon Islands, and that pushed us, to take the kids out, to take all of our children, all of you out, to find better and stable education, because the riot or the unsteady life in Honiara was not too good at that time. And so I followed the children while my late father was staying back to look after business. It was hard, but that's what that had to happen. I mean, that we had to sacrifice everything. One stayed back and one come with the children to further their education. That was very important in our life. And it was not easy for me too, coming to Australia, because everything was new. The life was new, very different. I did not even know how to do the the how to follow the traffic rules or all the things that had happened at school for the children. But I had good I made good friends with all the parents and the schools. That really made me feel like, I have friends and families too, that they can, help. I ask questions to him.
0: What was the most challenging part about that new chapter of your life or of your journey, moving then again to a new country, an unfamiliar place with young children and leaving your husband behind? I mean, that all sounds incredibly difficult. What was the most challenging part of all of that? And how did you stay positive?
1: As a mother, and staying far away from my husband, I had to be strong and think of all the things that are positive to help my children at school, and also help them focus on what is important for me, there was nothing.

0: nothing that my mind was focusing on but to have my children do well in school. And that was really the best or the most important thing for me. And I saw, and I, what my children saw from the way I maybe tried my best to look after them is, yeah, they also tried their best to become the best or better people in life at school. So I think I feel that what I did, although it was very challenging, it was a struggle for me, I find it like it's a success for my children.
1: So it was all worth it?
0: Very much. Very much. It's still, every time I think about it, I cry. I mean, there's still tears, but you know, tears for joy. I am so happy for the way my children have, yeah, have become who, what they are or what they have done in life. Although we've been left with, they don't have father, but they have really tried their best in everything they do, because I'm sure they saw me trying my best in the way I looked after them in school. And yeah, they're also trying their best. Even though life is difficult, there's so many challenges, but still, they try their best. And that's one thing I'm so happy and proud that I have shown and taught my children as a single mother.
1: You've been a single mother for, and a single parent for nearly 20 years now. So your example has truly left us as your children. Like, we don't see any other way or any other pathway but success, but positivity, but light, because of the example that you have shown us. And even reflecting now, as I have begun my motherhood journey, I really don't know how you did all of that by yourself, because as a your daughter, I don't remember too many times seeing you break down or struggle. And here I am on my early motherhood journey, and I think I break down every day.
0: Yes, I see that. And what the thing that I see, I mean, the difference between you and me is I believe that everything happens for a reason, everything God has blessed me with. I know you also believe in that, but there will come a time that you will think that you will know that whatever you go through, the challenges, the struggles, they are all brought to us by God, because he wants to always test our faith in him and how can we can continue doing the positive things from, I don't say negative, but the struggles and the challenges. The more challenges you go through or struggles, the more success that, or light or wisdom that will, you know, you will be blessed with.
1: Although you have lived so far away from Chuuk for so many years, more than half of your life now, I know that you are a proud Chuukese, a proud Micronesian woman. How have you stayed connected to your Micronesian roots, living so far away from home?
0: I think growing up in the islands, especially at a young age, it's hard to forget about where you, you know, where you born or where you grow up or where your roots. I don't mean to practice, you know, in front of, and to remember, but it's my way of life or my culture, being friends or being kind to others, the neighbors, people I meet outside, everyone. I am, as a Micronesian or a Chuukese, I'm always out there smiling or be out there to, helping each other when they need me, or when I see that they need help. As a Micronesian woman, I treat my neighbors or all my friends that I have

0: I always invite them to my home to have food, and I cook for them. Yeah, I love cooking. I want to share with them the food or the kindness that I have. That's how I keep my Micronesian way. I share all my friends. They come to my home sometimes and we sing or we just tell stories. And that's a Micronesian way of life. You being friendly to others. And of course, what you do to others, they will also do to you.
1: And that brings us to the end of today's episode on Pacifically Speaking. Kiriso Tabuk to our guests, Inka Robert Chow, my mom, for sharing your story and the experiences that have shaped parts of your journey. From your roots in Chuuk to the many years you've spent in the Solomon Islands and Australia, your journey is a beautiful reminder of the importance of culture, community, family, and staying connected to where we come from. 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

0: So we are here at the Otago Polyfest Village with Greg Hewson. Kia ora.
1: Kia ora,
2: Arina.
0: Thank you so much for being here today. Can you tell us what you're doing at the village?
1: I live in Caversham, and we have a Caversham community group, which is one of the place-based funded groups in Dunedin. We have funding from the Dunedin City Council, and we run many projects in our community, one of which is a group to support seniors, those people who are often living on their own and are retired, living in the Caversham area. It's a lower socioeconomic area of town, and we have a lot of people who can't afford to go out much. So once a month we organise a lunch, which is subsidised, and we organise transport, and we take between 20 or 30 people normally out for lunch or to a concert at the university or out into the country for a drive, just to give them a break and something to look forward to and to enjoy together.
0: And so every month there's a different activity.
1: There is, yes. And the activity this month is to bring them to Polyfest. And so we actually borrow the Carisbrook school bus because the driver is very supportive of our group, and because he has his bus available in the middle of the day, he will bring normally 20, 25 or so people to wherever we need them to be. So today we came to Polyfest, and for some of our group, it was the first time they've ever been inside the Edgar Centre.
0: Wow.
1: And they're just loving the enthusiasm of the tamariki and the young ones.
0: And thinking about where we are now, Polyfest, it is the 33rd Polyfest here in Otipoti, Dunedin.
1: Wow.
0: Can you tell us about your experience with Polyfest?
1: Yes, well, my wife Hilda is an early childhood teacher, so we have known about Polyfest since we arrived in Dunedin 26 years ago. And so I've been along every year for 26 years, and we now have grandchildren who are performing. One granddaughter in primary school, one daughter at granddaughter in intermediate, so we've been able to come and watch them perform the last few days, which has been wonderful.
0: So both of them have performed this week?
1: Yes, on different days, but we've been here every day this week for a different reason, and my wife Hilda has been spending many hours here each day because she has many connections with other early childhood teachers, and she taught at the university for a while, so she has lots of contacts with Māori and Pacifica. So she loves it here. She's thriving here this week.
0: And being part of the village is such a wonderful thing to experience as well. I wonder if you had any reflections seeing your grandchildren up on stage.
1: It's very good for the grandchildren, building confidence, working together as a team to achieve a goal together. The performances are not judged. It's

0: It's not a competition, and I think that's really beautiful. The children perform as best they can, but there's no one going to tell them that they've failed or that they're not good enough. You know, it's really good for their morale. And I think the teachers who have prepared the children have done an excellent job. Some children are more confident than others, but in the group experience carries the performance, and they, yeah, performing together is a wonderful thing to encourage children to do, especially these days when people are more fixated on screens. So it's a break from that dynamic, which is very important.
1: And you've been here in Otipoti for 26 years now, as you mentioned.
0: That's right.
1: The Polyfest has been running for 33 years.
0: Yes.
1: I'm sure you've seen the changes of Otago Polyfest.
0: Yes.
1: What are your reflections around that?
0: Well, it's grown hugely. I was hearing from a friend this morning that it began in the Regent Theatre just on one afternoon, I think on a Friday afternoon, and over the years it's just grown. And I think that's grown in parallel with our appreciation of Māori culture and a Pacific culture back in the 80s and early 90s perhaps. Māori and Pacifica culture were not as strong in Dunedin. We moved down here from Gisborne, so it was a big change in the year 2000 to have so few Māori in town. But in the 26 years we've been here, we've seen a wonderful growth in the Māori community and in their willingness to share their culture and our appreciation of Māori culture and Pacific culture is so much more widespread now throughout our community in Otipoti, Dunedin. And my wife and I have a lot to do with the Arauteuru Marae and through our Methodist Church with Tongan Fellowship people, some of whom are today feeding us beautiful kai. And so it enriches our community to have a strong Māori and Pacifica strand, a very important strand in our community.
1: Why do you think the Otago Polyfest is important for the city's vibrancy of the arts and culture and whakapapa?
0: One of the important parts of it is that it brings us all together as one community, and there's not a lot of financial cost. I paid $2 to get in here today, and I think the ongoing funding from the government is essential, because in these days when everyone's struggling to survive financially, we need these times to come together to encourage each other and to see that there are options for our young people. It's very good today to see all of the potential studies available to people made very clear here, the Polytech, the University, Te Wānanga or Aotearoa, the prison service are here, the fire service are here. These are all potential places of learning, and it just brings everything together in one village, and it's not expensive, and a lot of these things nevertheless require funding to pay the rent on the facility or to hire the facility and to employ a number of people to make sure it runs smoothly. It does take money, and it's important that Arts Council funding continues to flow into Polyfest. To lose Polyfest would literally be a disaster for Dunedin and would have so many negative ramifications for our young people especially, but also for our elderly. All of the elderly who are here today are just loving it, and they are encouraged by the joy on the faces of the tamariki. And so long may Polyfest continue.
1: And we're thinking about the 9,500 tamariki and rangatahi who got to be on stage this week.
0: That is wonderful. That's
1: that is
0: huge.
1: Important.
0: It's so good for their morale and for their confidence and for their identity. And I was touched today to see in the Balclutha group there was a young African boy and there was a young Chinese boy, both wearing Māori moko and loving it, entering into the haka with great gusto. And so this is enriching for all our cultures. It's a very special occasion.
1: Next week it's Te Wiki o Te Reo Māori Language Week, and yes. We are very excited here at RFM to

0: be celebrating that.
1: Yes.
0: The theme is Ake Ake Ake Forever Language. What reflections have you got around the use of Te Reo Māori here in Aotearoa, New Zealand?
1: Well, Te Reo Māori is an official language of our country, and it should be taught. It should be available to every young person in every school, is my belief. My wife is totally fluent in Te Reo Māori. I have some training, and I use some Māori language as a minister of the Methodist Church. Te Hāhi Wetereana is a bicultural church based on the treaty. We have our Methodist Church president, Reverend Dr. Te Aroha Rountree, coming to Dunedin this weekend. She's a fine Māori leader. I'm proud to say our Methodist Church of New Zealand is led by a Māori woman whose name is Love. And so that is very special to have within our church leadership in encouraging us all to become more fluent in Te Reo Māori and to understand the culture. We have the blessing of Arote Uru Marae here in Dunedin, where Tania Williams is doing a wonderful job, and that community is there for all of us to learn from and enjoy. I was part of a very large tangi last week of the Tongopeo family, lost their loved mother, Nanuola, and the Marae embraced that family. Hundreds of people were there through the week. And so the Māori culture, tikanga Māori, te reo Māori, is beautiful and enriching and something that we should endorse and access and treasure. So I'm very committed to Māori Language Week. We'll be acknowledging it in our church on Sunday. And we use Māori language as much as we can within our worship and within our waiata. And it's just an important part of who we all are as citizens of Aotearoa to learn Te Reo Māori.
0: We really appreciate you being here today, Greg. Is there anything you are super excited for this week with Otago Polyfest?
1: Well, I'm super excited now to get back and to see which group is on next.
0: Okay. And we are just behind the live stream, so we get to see what's happening around here as well. But all the best, and we'll see you next time.
1: Thank you very much.
0: All right, so we're recording today at the Otago Polyfest Village with Mama Longo's Kitchen. Yolanda is here. Kia ora.
2: Hi.
0: Can you please tell us what you've got here at the stall?
2: So today we're selling otai, which is a Tongan tropical drink, and we're selling keke isite, which is like a donut, Tongan donut, and then we're also selling sapa sui and curry, beef curry. So yeah, and keke isite with the ice cream, yes. And popcorn if you guys want popcorn.
0: Yeah, the popcorn is there as well. Wow, so there is so much happening here. How has your experience been at Otago Polyfest Village? Is this your first time here? Have you been here before?
2: Yeah, it's my first time here in Otago Polyfest. It's not as overwhelming as I thought it would be. Like, the crowd is just enough for, like, the small area. Yeah, so, yeah, I think it's great. Yeah.
0: Can you tell us about Mama Longo's Kitchen and your family food business?
2: So my auntie, she works as a healthcare assistant, and she loves cooking. So whenever, like, these, like, Polyfest or, like, anything related to the Pacific, she's always eager to sell food related to our island. So yeah, it just shows people our love for, yeah.
0: So Mama Longo is your auntie?
2: Yeah, she's my auntie. She's my auntie from my dad's side, yeah.
0: So are you from here in Dunedin? Can you tell us about your whakapapa?
2: I'm from Auckland, so which is why I said it's not overwhelming, because Polyfest in Auckland is way bigger than this, and you can get overstimulated from everything. So I said this is just perfect. Yeah.
0: What is your observation about the Otipoti Dunedin city?
2: I think it's great down here. It's slow.

0: not too fast. Everything is like on a slow pace, and I love that. I love it. It's not too busy, not too far. Yeah, yeah, I love it.
1: We're pretty chill down here.
0: Yeah.
1: So as someone who has experienced Polyfest in Auckland and coming here to Otago, what can you tell us about the importance of Otago Polyfest?
0: I think it's important because not that many Polynesian people live down here. So through this, like, not only islanders come here, but other cultures, like, other people come here and they get to witness our islands, you know, culture, and try out some stuff that they've never tried out.
1: And if someone is new to your cuisine, what would you recommend them to try first?
0: I recommend them to try either the beef curry or the sapasui, but I don't know what my answer is. What do you think, Longo?
2: Of what?
3: What do you recommend people to try first?
2: Yeah, the curry, the beef curry,
3: yes.
2: And the otai. I think otai, everyone's having it, but there's no one is doing that curry, except by me. Yeah, so curry, everyone's doing the chop suey, but yeah, yesterday I was doing the chicken curry and also the beef curry. So today I feel like I just rest the chicken until tomorrow. So tomorrow I'll be doing the chicken curry and the beef curry and the chop suey.
1: So you're making plans about the whole week as well?
2: Yeah, and on Friday, I'm not here.
3: She's not here. She's gone on vacation.
2: Yeah. Are you from there?
1: But I've been to Bali.
2: Oh, so cool. I'm pretty scared of the volcano just erupting there. But I think it's far away from Bali. Yeah. I was so excited before, but now I feel a bit scared, you know.
1: But it's a really good vacation. You will be in the beach and
2: Oh yeah, it's just me and my husband. It's family thing. It's a family birthday, 21st in there. So just me and my husband is representing our family. And yeah, but my kids are still here. That's why I'm scared.
1: Well, Mama Longo is going to Bali, and I think she deserves a really, really good break. Thank you so much, both of you, for being here today, and all the best for Otago Polyfest.
2: Oh, thank you so much. Yeah, my daughter is performing today. I think this tonight. Yeah, so they're doing the Tongan dancing things, and I'm gonna leave my stall and I'll go there and get her ready and then watch her performing. So I'm so sad. I heard that there's no more Polyfest next year. Why are you guys doing that? Stop, because we love doing not just only the stall here, but my kids, our kids performing our cultural, you know, dancing and stuff. We're so sad, you know, to be honest. It's a sad thing. Do you know why it is they stop it?
1: Well, it's because of the funding cuts.
2: Oh my God, this is ridiculous. We can just gather and do something to, you know, to keep it going instead of stopping. It's sad. It's pretty sad. This is my youngest. I'm not here in the high school, and she's here 11, year 12, still. Yeah, 2 more years, but I'm pretty sad hearing that it's not gonna.
1: And hopefully that's not the case. So thank you so much, Mama Longo, for being here today. Enjoy your Bali holiday.
2: I will. I can't wait. Thank you so much.

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4: 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Pohere Tāonga.

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1: Welcome to another episode of Echoes of Dissent, a weekly podcast that explores the events, the movements, the beliefs and the personalities. In short, the why a song of protest, a song of dissent was written and sung, and who created it. We look at its impact at the time and its relevance to today. My name is Fred Carter, and we are in a countdown to 7th of November general election. The smiling faces and slogans are going up on fences around the country, but many are saying, and will continue to say, why bother voting? So here are 30 raucous, some might say angry, seconds. Just 30 seconds of a song that says voting doesn't work. And after that, we're going to ask, if voting doesn't work, why do so many governments and pressure groups and armed groups all around the world spend so much time, money, and quite often blood, not their own usually, trying to make it harder for people to actually vote? And how do they do it? And before we smugly head overseas, two things are happening in our own election right now that belong in today's conversation. This year, the

enrolment rules have changed, and one party contesting the election is campaigning to take the vote away from hundreds of thousands of people who have had that vote since 1975. So here is 30 seconds of corporate Avenger. Voting doesn't work.

So an angry, clearly angry corporate avenger voting doesn't work. This time we know your enemy. Voting is hypocrisy. Democracy is not for me. Fantasies of the master race. Clearly not happy campers. So if voting doesn't work, as corporate avengers suggest, and as indeed many, many people will agree, here's a question many of us ask, but almost nobody ever quite answers. Why and how do so many governments and pressure groups and armed groups all around the world spend so much time, money, and quite often other people's blood trying to make it harder for people to vote? In today's episode, we will briefly visit some of our earlier episodes that describe regimes that limit or are trying to limit voting rights. And our musical thread is a track back to 1971, and also an angry John Lennon, because eventually people power does seem to work.

I don't think John Lennon was actually thinking of voting when he was recorded that song. But when Power to the People appeared in March 1971, the political atmosphere in Britain and the United States was highly charged. The Vietnam War was still raging. The anti-war movement was growing. Trade unions were increasingly

Confrontational with governments over wages and workers' rights, there was a rapidly developing women's liberation movement. And John Lennon was saying, look, we have to mobilize. Musically, the song is remarkably simple. There's very little subtlety about the central message. Power belongs to the people, so take it. It isn't really a song that asks the listener to sit quietly and contemplate Lennon's philosophy. It asks the listener to join in. That puts it in the tradition of political songs, labour songs and protest chants. And this is where the song becomes particularly interesting and probably particularly relevant to the voting ethic. Lennon understood something about popular music that many political writers don't. A political argument doesn't necessarily have to be complicated to be powerful. It doesn't have to fill a whole page of a newspaper. In fact, it's not the political arguments, the lectures that carry weight. It is the slogan. Power to the people is so, so powerful in itself. It says, get on your feet and get into the street. One of the song's central ideas is that political change requires participation. Get off the sideline. It isn't merely about protest. It is intended to mobilize. Dissent isn't simply disagreement. Sitting on your couch disagreeing with somebody that says something on the TV is not dissent. It is the moment when someone decides that disagreement requires action. And what we're saying this evening is that voting is that action. So how and why do regimes limit what some consider to be the most rebellious action possible, voting? Let's start with the most direct method there is. You don't need to stop people voting if you make sure the only names on the ballot are ones you already like the look of. Or, put it the other way around, if the ballot excludes the ones you do not want to win the election. Our signature tune, Give Me Hope, Joanna, and our first episode of this episode, Echoes of Dissent series, spoke of South Africa and apartheid, where only white South Africans had universal voting rights until 1994. We spoke of arrested journalists and closed newspapers that opposed the apartheid government of the day. If voting didn't make a difference, why was universal voting rights only limited to whites? It was simply to keep the minority in power to enjoy a privileged position and benefits not available to the majority. So what actually happened? Yes, there was a lot of international pressure. People began to say, this is not what we're looking for.

As I mentioned, I don't think John Lennon was talking about voting, but he was talking about participation. He was talking about getting onto it right away. None of the change that happened in South Africa, or the change that happens anywhere, happened quietly. But whatever happened during that period of change, the one purpose that people were looking for was the power to vote. And that eventually happened in 1994. The desire, the drive was people wanted to be able to vote for their government. Eventually, de Klerk, the Prime Minister, went to visit Nelson Mandela, and that changed. This is not an unusual process, but what we have found in some countries is that people have the vote, and then gradually there are moves to start moving away, start reducing, start removing, start suppressing the vote. In the United States, for example, and we have visited this on a previous episode, there's a bill called the SAVE Act, which would require anyone registering to vote to physically produce a passport or a birth certificate. Now, that sounds simple enough, and it seems sensible enough, until you remember that roughly 84% of American women who marry take their husband's surname, and the birth certificate issued under a maiden name doesn't match the name on the driver's license, a bank account, or a voter roll. So there is that dissonance that when somebody turns up to polling booth, no, sorry, your documents don't match. You're going to go and have to fill out some more papers.

get some more proof of who you actually are. Estimates put the number of women potentially caught by this issue in the tens of millions. It's not the law yet, but the state-level version of the exact fight has already played out, and it's instructive. In Kansas, ran almost exactly this system for 6 years that blocked well over 30,000 people who were eligible to vote. But they voted this system, and that simply stopped. So why in America was it so important to stop people from voting? Again, it's power. So why suppress the women's vote? In previous episodes, we've discussed the influence of the Christian nationalist view that only the male of the household should vote. It's about power and control. Simple. The Save America Act is stalled because of voter backlash and the approaching US midterm elections.

power of the potential vote in November is putting a hold on the suppression of women's voting rights in America. But there are other examples where countries have not bothered with the paperwork or courtrooms at all, or even the legislation. They just say no. Since the Taliban retook Afghanistan in 2021, which we covered in detail in our episode Burqa Blue, women have been completely disenfranchised, not by some technicality buried in a bill. The regime has been absolutely explicit that women have no political voice whatsoever, no vote, no candidacy, next to no public life. It's the plainest version of everything we've been talking about, with none of the paperwork pretending otherwise. They've just said no, and that's it. Why will the Taliban not have elections? It comes back to exactly the same thing: power and control. America and Afghanistan, two regimes at supposedly opposite ends of the political spectrum, one an ally, the other a mountainous, often beautiful, but politically troubled country, both suppressing or trying to suppress women's vote. On our recent program about Burqa Blue, we were joined by Margaret Tupou. At the end of the program, I asked her, how can we persuade? We persuade governments. And her wise choice of words was, it usually takes time. But sometimes the trick of governments is more elegant than an outright ban. You just redesign who's allowed to be on the ballot in the first place. In Hong Kong, for example, and again, we featured Hong Kong and Les Mis, Do You Hear the People Sing? In Hong Kong, the pro-democracy candidates regularly won somewhere between 40 and 60% of the vote, but they were split. You know, so many different pro-democracy parties that they were split. And of course, no one party had the majority. But in 2020, they got their heads together, got together and had a bit of a chat, and they coordinated around the strongest candidates before the real election, so the vote was not split. I mean, we see this occasionally in New Zealand, where parties, you know, have a cup of tea, and you know, leaders have a cup of tea, and they decide, oh, yeah, I don't think we won't put a strong candidate in that particular election. But this was in Hong Kong. The government's response was to charge 47 of the organisers and candidates with conspiracy to commit subversion, on the theory that if they'd all won and they used their seats to block the budget, that would amount to an attack on the state. The state, the government, sees itself as separate from the people who vote. An attack on the state or an attack on the ruling party? The state, of course, is represented by the government, which thinks it knows best how to run the country. It may have some very, very good answers, but people like to have a say.

But unfortunately, not every actor trying to shut down voting is a government. Some are trying to make sure there's no government worth voting for at all. In northern Nigeria, Boko Haram has spent over a decade explicitly targeting elections, attacking polling stations, threatening villages that dare to open one, killing people standing in line to vote, precisely because an election is a public statement that the people, not the narrow band of terrorists or backroom power brokers, get

to decide what happens next. On a single election day in March 2015, Boko Haram fighters burned homes and shot at people, so they fled and attacked polling stations across two northeastern states, killing at least 41 people, specifically to keep their vote from happening in a territory they wanted to control. So, back to the question we opened with, and back to corporate avenger. If voting doesn't work, why go to all this trouble to stop people from voting? Insurgents killing people queuing to vote. A government on the other side of the world quietly drafting a rule that happens to fall hardest on married women. Different countries run by regimes with almost nothing in common. A dictatorship, a one-party state, a military junta, an elected government drifting towards authoritarianism. An insurgency with no state at all. And every single one of them independently arrived at the same conclusion. Stopping people voting is worth the trouble, so we can remain in power. The scale of the effort spent suppressing a vote is the single best evidence available that the vote matters. If voting doesn't matter, why suppress it?

power to the people, not power to the people who already have it, power to the people currently being told one way or another that they don't get any. And in this, just that extract from Power to the People, you will note John Lennon has moved and he has mentioned the women's liberation movement that was beginning to gather force in the early 70s. And earlier in the programme, we've mentioned the pushback in America from the Christian nationalists. But we don't actually have to go looking overseas to find smaller versions of the exact tension between power and voter. There are two of them playing out in this country, in this election, right now. That's the two things I flagged at the start of the show. Late last year, Parliament passed the Electoral Amendment Act that ended something this country has had for decades: enrolling to vote on election day. From this year's election, you need to be enrolled by the 25th of October. Miss this deadline and you don't get a vote, no matter how badly you want one. But here's the impact. At the last election in 2023, more than 200,000 people voted or updated their details in the final 12 days before the election. That's the 26th of October to the 7th of November. Inside the exact window that has now been closed off, that's 200,000 people in 2023 updated or registered to vote. That cannot happen this year. And it wasn't a random slice of the country. People who enroll late tend to be younger, more transient, and more likely to come from minority communities. Precisely the groups that tend to be left out of decision-making that affect their daily lives. In 2023, a third of 18 and 19-year-olds who enrolled did so during the exact window that's now gone. That option so long resist. This rule change lands hardest on exactly the demographic that already turns out the least. We spent the first part of this show asking why regimes bother engineering back barriers to voting. It's worth asking the same question quietly at home about a change that's already law. The second one hasn't happened yet. It's a campaign promise. And we're going to get a lot of these. And a lot of the campaign promises are, of course, aimed at a specific section of the electorate. So as a campaign promise, it's not a law yet, but it's genuinely on the campaign promise list. Because New Zealand First is standing on it. Right now, if you're a permanent resident of New Zealand, not a citizen, a permanent resident, you can enroll and vote once you have lived here continuously for 12 months. This has been the case since 1975. Winston Peters and New Zealand First want to end that. What they want is citizens only, with everyone else required to naturalise first if they want to

0: So now, that seems very straightforward. His case, Peter's case, is straightforward. The vote, he argues, should belong to people who are formally committed to the country, not simply living in it. He has forgotten to mention an essential part of his question or his statement. People who are permanent residents, who have been here for decades, simply do not just simply live here. They do not simply exist in isolation. They are part of the community. They are wage earners. They are parents. They attend school meetings. They are part of sports events. They encourage their children. They're community activists. They have paid their taxes. And this was the exact question that was put to a Royal Commission back in 1986. It was rejected. The question put to the Royal Commission was, should we only have citizens voting? The Royal Commission said no. The Commission found that letting permanent residents vote actually helps to integrate new arrivals, rather than leaving them permanently outsiders looking in from the edge of their own community. This actually does get personal, because I know many who have lived in New Zealand for decades as permanent residents who are making a full contribution to the community. They're working, they're paying taxes, they're supporting their local schools, supporting their sports teams, they're supporting their community organisations, their churches. And they're supporting the community and its future. So what would the impact of such a change that New Zealand First have? It would mean that several hundred thousand people, concentrated heavily in Auckland and other high immigration areas, being told that a ballot, a vote that they've had for years, sometimes decades, is no longer belongs to them. And that's the pattern again. Not one dramatic act of suppression. It's a redrawing of who counts. Argued in entirely reasonable sounding language that would quietly shrink the electorate by several hundred thousand people if it ever became law. Why would a political party advocate to take away the vote from several hundred thousand people? I will not presume to answer the question, because I will leave it to you. Advance voting opens Monday the 26th of October. Election day is Saturday the 7th. Enroll by the 25th of October, or check your details are current at vote.nz. All you've got to do is check, have a look, vote.nz, check your details. So please, your vote does count. We believe it is worth voting because the power lies with us, with you and I. Please enrol by the 25th of October and take 20 minutes over Saturday, 7th of November, to show up and use the thing that they're still fighting for. 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Been Echoes of Dissent. 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

Z, where you can also download podcasts of all our shows. You can stream live. You can see our schedule. Just all sorts of fancy stuff. Like, why aren't you already using it? And maybe you are. In which case, Tino Pairawa, well done you. Tenakwe, Tenakorowa, Tenakotokatwa. This is the F. Caribbean Show. My name is Tim. I'm here with you until 10 when another great program comes on. But again, just check the schedule to confirm what it is because it changes sometimes and I don't always keep up. But you should because it's great music all the time or chat or, you know, we have a whole lot of formats, but definitely all of them worth checking out. Now, what is it? It is Friday evening, and I hope that wherever you are, it is beautiful and you're with good people. And whether you're here in Ulutipoti, that's Dunedin to some, or perhaps you're a bit further afield in, Piopiotahi, or somewhere else in Southland and listening to us on the broadcast down there. Hello. Good evening. Thank you for tuning in Southland. But maybe you're in Tamaki Makaurau, or it could be anywhere. Ototahi, Tenakwe, thank you. We love that you're here. You could be further. You could be on the other side of the globe. That's the wonders of modern technology. You could be listening in Ukraine. Slava Ukraina, yeah? Da, I should say. I'm pretty sure that's right. Long time no Russian, but pravda. And it's interesting because, you know, I'm maybe more speaking Russian than Ukrainian because apparently most Ukrainians do understand Russian, but it doesn't seem to work in reverse, which I find quite fascinating. I have my theories on it, but we'll hold off on those for the moment because, yeah, I've not spent time in the area. I studied a little Russian in uni, but I'm not. Perfectly clued up on the subtleties of what goes on there, but I guess I'd sum it up this way. It's weird to me that my take is that Russia sees Ukraine as an integral part of Russia, and Ukrainians feel otherwise. But the weird thing to me is that the Russians would bomb a part of themselves to prove whatever point they're trying to prove. Does it make sense? It doesn't to me. But that seems to be what they're doing. That's what it looks like to me. That is my opinion. What's yours? All right, we're going to get to the music because that's why you tuned in, right? You didn't tune in to listen to me gasbag about politics, although there is an election coming, and I do hope you registered to vote. Because here's the thing about voting. You know, people like to say, oh, if you didn't vote, don't complain. Hey, register and vote, and then bitch like hell if you don't get the outcome you want. Go for it. Fill your boots. All right, what do we want to talk about? Well, I'll tell you a little bit of what we got coming up. We've got Johnny Clegg and Savuka, of course, because we do have the third anniversary of the beginning of the genocide in Gaza. I mean, it's been a slowly unfolding thing over decades, but it all hotted up in the wake of the October 7th attack, an unfortunate situation as well. And you know, war crime is a war crime, so I'm not pretending that that's not the case, but you don't respond to a war crime with genocide and expect, you know, something good to come out of it. So, again, my view, that's how I see it. And that's why I'm starting tonight's show with Johnny Clegg and Savuka. And the song is Warsaw, 1943.

replaced by Jack Myers and Eric Bass, who subsequently performed on the later albums and arguably their most known ones. And of course, Brent Smith, the only lead singer of the band, has since become sober with every album in the process, and that of course was the period when his addiction was spiralling out of control. So we've got this next one up for you. This is Coming Undone from the album See You on the Other Side, which is arguably one of Korn's most underrated tracks and albums itself. So if you guys haven't heard this, then feel free to listen in. But if you have, then I'm happy for you. So let's get into it right now. Here we go.

So that there was Coming Undone from the album See You on the Other Side by Korn from 2005, the same respective year as Shinedown's Us and Them and Nickelback's All the Right Reasons, which of course were rumoured to be released on the same day in North America, according to Wikipedia, and 2005 onwards has sort of been

this era of rock music that I've firmly gone to grips with recently, having listened to a bunch of albums from Rise Against in the last few days, in particular their 2006 effort, The Sufferer and The Witness. I've actually got a track there from the predecessor to that album on the way for you. It's from the album Siren Song and the Counterculture. But right now we're going to get into this next one, guys. This is an underrated track here from Seven Dust, from their album All I See Is War from 2018. This one is called Medicated.

So that there, oh, what a crunching track. That was Medicated by Seven Dust from their 2018 album, All I See Is War. And believe it or not, they actually embarked on a New Zealand tour the following year, which was rumoured to be their one-off in support of that album. Which is quite a shame because they've always been a band that I've looked up to, and it'll be interesting maybe to see them live

0: another day if I get the chance. Maybe if I won the lotto, I would fly out to the United States and see them at some sort of headlining festival. So that'll be interesting because they've always been a consistent band. Of course, every album has got its own vibe from these guys, much like this band next, which I'm about to play for you. This is Stone Trio, and this is a well-known track from their album Hydrograd, the most recent released a year prior in 2017. This one is called Song 3. So if you guys are familiar with it, you rock listeners out there, then feel free to maybe even swing along. But if you don't, then yeah, this one's for you. This is a fresh new experience. So let's get into this one. Song 3.
1: If you take a step towards me, you will take my breath away. So I'll keep you close. Keep my secrets safe.

So that there was Stone Sour, song three, of course, from the album Hydrograd, the last album that this band released before their indefinite hiatus. And it'll be interesting to see them reconvene and put a new one out one day, because, you know, they've same situation, always been a consistent band where every album sounds unique from each other. It's always interesting to see bands being experimental a little bit more with styles in every album. This next one up for you is from a band who remains a beloved staple in American alternative rock. This track is from the nu metal era of their career, from the album Wonder What's Next, from 2002, largely considered a genre-defining album of the nu metal landscape. And, of course, the definitive album of their career. This is Chevelle and Send the Pain Below.

So that there was Fend the Pain Below from the Landmark album by Chevelle. Wonder What's Next from 2002. Hard to believe it'll be approaching its 24th anniversary this year. And next up for you, we've got a bit of an underrated deep cut here from the band Hinder, who were mostly famous for the single Lips of an Angel in 2005. This one is 5 years newer, of course, than their landmark single, which impacted mainstream radio everywhere, be it rock or top 40, and was arguably considered one of the most criticised yet polarised tracks in the landscape of the post-grunge genre. And now we're going to get into something a little bit more rock-oriented from them. This is a title track from the album All American Nightmare from 2010. So I hope you guys like it. If you don't, not. But if you do, then I'll be happy to hear your thoughts. Let's get into it.

So that there was All American Nightmare, the title track, of course, from the 2010 album by Hinder. And of course, I've got some well-known cuts on the way for you from Alter Bridge, Slipknot and Pantera. But first, to kick things off as we enter the last few tracks of this program, we've got an underrated deep cut from Rise Against from their 2004 album, I believe it is, Siren Song of the Counterculture. This track is called Paper Wings.

their lighter, more mainstream oriented work, such as The Sufferer and the Witness from 2006, Appeal to Reason from 2008, and Endgame from 2011. And it's definitely easy to tell it apart from a lot of their later material because of the tone in lead singer Tim McElrath's voice. You can definitely tell the band members themselves were slightly younger than they were when they were exposed to the mainstream. But this next track here is from one of the standout tracks in their early career from this band, from the band that was often dubbed Creed minus Scotstep. In their career, this is a track from the third album from Alter Bridge, AB3. It's released in 2010. Hard to believe it's approaching its 16th anniversary this year. And this track is called Isolation. But before we get into this one, bearing in mind these guys have actually got a new self-titled eighth album out right now, which was released in January this year. It's on Napalm Records, and it's just self-titled, or AB8, whatever you want to call it, which is interesting because the title of this album, the band believe, was quite effective because it really fitted at that time how far they've come into their career. And it's also notably got darker themes than previous efforts, especially compared to the first album, One Day Remains, from 2004. But we're going to get into this right now. This is Isolation, and I hope you guys like it.

0: So that there, oh, what a cracking track. Isolation from the third 2010 album by Alter Bridge, simply titled AB3. And I've got a couple more songs here to round out the show for you today, and particularly one of the staples of the Rock 2000 from Pantera. But right now we're going to get into this one here. This is from the album The Subliminal Verses a few years earlier from 2004. And this one is Duality from Slipknot. So I hope you guys like it. Here we go.
1: I push my finger.

So that there was Duality by Slipknot. What a track. And last up for you is Walk by Pantera from the 1992 album Vulgar Display of Power. So it's arguably the oldest in the set list today. But thank you guys so much for tuning in for yet another great show. It's been wonderful to have you with us. And I will catch you again in a fortnight, same time, same place, for another action-packed show of high-energy rock and tunes. But until then, guys, you take care, and I'll see you then. Keep rocking in the meantime, and stay safe. Bye-bye.

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I'm Wazza and I'll be taking you through this week's pack selection with tracks all from 1979. So grab your safety pins and leather jackets because it's time to kickstart the chaos. So I decided to grab a few singles from my collection, all from 79. So let's start with Skids. Scottish band formed in Dunfermline in 1977 with Stuart Adamson on guitar vocals, guitar, keyboards, percussion and backing vocals, Williams Simpson on bass guitar and backing vocals, Thomas Callaghan on drums and Richard Jobson on vocals, guitar and keyboards. Their biggest success was the 1979 single Into the Valley and the 1980 album The Absolute Game. I'm going to play tracks from the three 1979 releases, Into the Valley, Working for the Yankee Dollar, and the B-side for Into the Valley, TV Stars, which I have played before, but I like it, so you're going to hear it again. Anyway, off we go with the Skids.

This is a political bar. But we may also speak politics to you today. Hawkins.

And that was The Skids. That last track there was TV Starts, which was the B-side of Into the Valley. And as those of you that are in the know that watch Coronation Street, you would recognise Albert Tadlock as one of the 1960s, 1970s characters. The other track that you heard there was Working for the Yankee Dollar, which came in a double single pack. And on the second single had two recordings. Both were from BBC Radio Sessions, one of which was All the Young Dudes and Skids cover version of the David Bowie classic. Okay, next up we've got the Star Jets, who were formed in Belfast in 1976 in Northern Ireland. Guitarist-vocalist Terry Sharp, guitarist-vocalist Paul Bowen, bassist Sean Martin, drummer Liam Lestrange. Group was a sort of a mix of punk and mainstream pop. And early sets, they had a lot of 1960s stuff, like Please Please Me by the Beatles and Sugar Sugar by the Archies. They opened for groups as diverse as the Bay City Rollers and Stiff Little Fingers. And they released a number of singles in 1979, with their only chart hit being War Stories, the B-side being Do the Push, which peaked at number 51 in the UK singles charts. The A-side is a celebration of the World War II comic book series, such as Sergeant Fury. And side fact, Terry Sharp had a brief stint performing vocal duties with the Angelica Upstarts, most notably taking lead vocals on the song Reason Why, for those of you that know from the album of the same title. Anyway, just going to play you War Stories.

0: of our medical editor, Fergus Walsh. The catastrophic flooding in Nepal last month led to the deaths of at least 1,400 people, with more than 6,000 still missing. Scientists say the floods were caused by a glacier collapse. Nepal contributes less than 0.1% of greenhouse gas emissions, and the disaster there is a stark reminder that the impact of global warming isn't limited to the biggest polluters. This was Nepal's Prime Minister, Birendra Shah, speaking at the UN General Assembly.
1: 4 weeks ago, the world saw shocking images of catastrophic floods that swept away Nepal's mountain communities. It was a warning to the world, and I ask you today, have we really heard that warning? Nearly 3 years ago, standing in the shadow of our Mount Everest, the Secretary-General
2: really
1: of the United Nations
2: brought this thing up that the world knows about it, but global leaders who are there now for the UN General Assembly, they haven't acted. That's the point he's hammering. And then he's also talking about this financing mechanism, how difficult it is to get money. One quote I'll read for you, what he says is, when the house is burning, we do ask the family to complete, you know, 50s of forms, forms after forms, meaning, you know, it takes time, takes, lots of energy. You just act. So that kind of thing, that is what he is trying to say. In fact, the foreign minister has been saying the same thing there at the same venue. Regarding the Himalayan climate resilience mechanism, I'm still trying to gather what are those things. Well, he's talked about satellite information, early warnings, and then post-disaster transboundary cooperation and so on and so forth. But I think we haven't yet seen the real blueprint. What is that? What level? What's the time frame? And most importantly, has India and China been consulted? Have they been discussed? Because we haven't seen any response from them. Unless these two giants of the region, they share and region as well as Nepal does with China, unless they cooperate, nothing is going to happen. And also quickly, we know that the Himalayan region between China and India has actually been a flashpoint. We have reported this in the past. So how will that change into cooperation? That's a Himalayan task. Well, if it happens, then it's a big, big achievement.
0: And what is happening on the ground in that area that was hit by that wall of water and mud?
2: Well, you see, it's a very slow thing. We are kind of seeing pictures and videos sent by people on the ground. They're trying their best to cut through the road. Imagine, still we see 3-4-storied houses buried. So, you know, digging through that is a massive thing. And that's where the money thing comes. Money is still not there. And that's what they're complaining about.
0: Navin, thank you. Navin Sinkadka there, our global environment correspondent. You're listening to The Newsroom from the BBC World Service. The case of Mary Jane Veloso, who spent nearly 15 years on death row in Indonesia, has highlighted the treatment of Filipino domestic workers abroad. The former maid narrowly escaped execution by firing squad after being found carrying heroin through an airport. She says she was tricked into it. Now she's been pardoned by the Philippine president. I heard more from our Southeast Asia correspondent, Jonathan Head.
3: It was always likely she was going to be pardoned. There were long negotiations between the Philippines government and Indonesia over her case, going right back to when she was first sentenced to death. President Marcos finally agreed on what you might call a prisoner transfer arrangement, which hadn't existed between the two countries back in 2024, and that allowed her to be moved back to the Philippines to serve the rest of her sentence. It was commuted from a death sentence to a life sentence because the Philippines didn't have the death penalty. But given the enormous amount of sympathy for her in the Philippines, it was kind of inevitable that after a decent interval that the president would pardon her. Widely expected. It's also a popular thing to do for a president who lacks popularity at the moment. I mean, inside the Philippines, I mean, she was seen very much as a victim of human trafficking. There are the people who actually arranged her journey to Indonesia have been themselves sentenced to life imprisonment in the Philippines for people trafficking. And, of course, she's always said that the drugs were planted in the suitcase. I mean, she came from a very poor background, and her situation as a migrant worker desperately seeking employment in other countries resonates in a country, the Philippines, which sends millions of people overseas every year to work. It's It's part of the economy. Everyone's used to it, but they also know that these

0: people are very vulnerable to being exploited or being trafficked. And so I think everyone knew this decision was coming. And President Marcos has done it basically after a decent number of months after her return from Indonesia.
1: Yeah, and how did she end up on death row in Indonesia?
0: She arrived in Yogyakarta, the Indonesian city, in April of 2010. And the customs officers there found 2.6 kilos of heroin sewn into the lining of her suitcase. Now, she'd been overseas to work before. She was desperately looking for work, and she said the job had been arranged for her. In fact, she thought she was going for a job in Malaysia, and then the people organizing it suddenly said to her, go to Indonesia. She always said that the suitcase was simply given to her because she didn't have one to put some more clothes into. The Indonesian court was unsympathetic. At the time, Indonesia was running a very harsh anti-drugs campaign under President Joko Widodo. The court, frankly, it was a very unfair trial. She didn't speak Indonesian. She didn't understand a lot of what was happening. But the appeals against her death sentence failed, and she was in fact scheduled to be executed in 2015, along with eight other defendants, convicts, including two Australians. They were executed. She wasn't. But partly because there was also an anti-drugs campaign at the Philippines at the time, President Duterte said for many years that he wouldn't intervene in her case. It's only recently that the new government in the Philippines, what has become the new government of the Philippines, has really pushed to get her released.
1: Our Southeast Asia correspondent, Jonathan Head. In Spain, the eviction of an 87-year-old woman from her home because she was unable to pay her rent has triggered angry protests and put a spotlight on the housing crisis there. Rising rental costs have become an increasing problem for millions of Spaniards who are losing patience with the lack of affordable accommodation. Guy Hedgeco reports from Madrid.
2: The moment that Mari Carmen was evicted from her flat in central Madrid, the home she had lived in for seven decades. Hundreds of supporters turned out to protest against the eviction. Mari Carmen had been paying rent of 500 euros per month. But when a property company bought the flat a few years ago, it raised the rent to five times that amount. It eventually settled on 1,650 euros, still way beyond her means. The 87-year-old spoke just before her eviction.
3: Son unos inhumanos. No se puede hacer a una persona vivir durante siete años lo que yo estoy viviendo.
4: They are inhuman. You can't make somebody live for 7 years as I have done, with a machete at my throat. And then they cut my throat, and all just to make money at other people's expense.
2: In the hours after the eviction, protesters took to the streets of Madrid and other cities, clashing with police who fired rubber bullets in the air. These people were angry, not just at the plight of this elderly woman, but at a housing market in which rental costs have soared in recent years, leaving millions of Spaniards struggling to get by. Economist Javier Díaz Jiménez says a lack of supply of housing is at the root of the problem.
5: Clearly, there's an excess demand for housing in the city centers and the places that are close to offices and so on. Lots of Spaniards, more Spaniards than in any other European country, they own their houses. So this is a problem that affects especially young people.
2: The socialist-led government says it sympathizes with those who are struggling, but many want to see it take drastic action. As the crisis has worsened, more and more people, particularly youngsters, have become involved in activism. This week, Madrid is hosting an international conference on tenants' rights. One of the organisers is Miriam Bue of the local tenants' union. She protested outside Mari Carmen's flat before her eviction, and she warns that anger is building.
6: If this continues like this, the momentum is going to grow and this is going to become a civil problem in the streets because we believe the laws are not legit anymore. The average salary in Spain is 1,600 euros per month. We are in a moment where not even a full salary is able to give you a space to live.

0: If this is not solved soon enough, we promise you we are going to organize for this rebellion to happen.
1: I'm outside the building where Mary Kahneman lived for 7 decades, and it's very quiet now following the drama and tension that was seen here during her eviction. But the big question now is whether this particular case, which has moved so many Spaniards and triggered so much debate, whether it will have a broader impact on the country's housing crisis.
2: Guy Hedgeco in Madrid. Although it is a secular state, France remains a nominally Catholic country, albeit with a low church attendance. But that could get a boost with the arrival of Pope Leo today. The bells of Notre Dame rang out as the pontiff landed in France at the start of his 4-day visit. At the airport, the red carpet was rolled out and he was greeted by President Macron and a military band. The highlight is expected to be a giant mass attended by more than 500,000 people in the centre of Paris. But the Pope is already making waves with warnings about AI and what he described as a paradise ruled by machines that could threaten humanity. Well, let's talk to our correspondent Hugh Schofield in Paris. Hugh, what do you make of that warning over AI?
3: Well, it was to be expected. We know that he holds AI as a theme very close to his heart. He's issued his first ever encyclical, that is, papal pronouncement on this subject in May. He regards himself, he named himself Leo XIV after Leo XIII, who was the Pope 100 years ago, who made some very important pronouncements about changing society then, industrialization, the proletariat, the need for a human input into the changes then. He wants the same now. He wants human beings to consider very deeply the impact of AI, and that's the burden of his speech here in Rome, all over the place. Not unusual that he should say it here, because he's got an audience now of France and the world, and he's again insisting that AI in itself may not be immoral, but it is a dangerous thing which needs to be brought under control, and the people who are in control of it need to be themselves ethically very, very conscientious.
2: Now, in that speech in front of President Macron and assembled guests in the Elysee, he said that he reiterated the church's opposition to assisted dying 2 months after France approved euthanasia for those with incurable diseases. How might that message go down?
3: Yeah. Well, again, I mean, no one's going to say it's going to go down well or badly. It's the church's message. It doesn't vary a jot from everything that the church has said since this debate burst forth, you know, many decades ago about assisted dying and so on. So it is perfectly natural that the Pope would say this in France in front of his audience. The Pope's position, the church's position, is opposition to assisted dying, opposition to anything that detracts from this essential tenet of the sanctity of human life. He also made the same point about surrogacy, the buying of organs as well. These are things which the church has a very strong and known position about. So it's not surprising that he said it here. It was listened to politely. The state, France, has a different view. It's passed a law, as you say, which allows some assisted dying in certain circumstances. It's simply a stating of sides, and that's important, but of course the Pope only has so much influence in France. He says what he has to say. Some people listen, some people don't.
2: Yeah, I mean, how popular is he in France?
3: I would say he's, I mean, as things stand, he's very, very popular. I mean, obviously the faithful are extremely excited about him, but on the left as well, people are generally anti-clerical. I think they approve of a lot of what he's had to say about poverty, migration, and of course AI.
2: Hugh, many thanks indeed. Hugh Schofield there, live from Paris. That brings us to our main world news once again. Vladimir Zelensky says President Trump has reassured him that Ukraine will get a license to produce desperately needed Patriot missile interceptors. We'll have a summary next, but that's it for now. From me and the team on the newsroom.
4: 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In half an hour, we join NewsHour and Owen Bennett Jones.
5: With President Xi in Washington, can the US and China agree on how to

0: manage AI? And as the Tigrayans go on the offensive in Ethiopia, where is that conflict headed?
1: That's followed by the interview with Roelof Meyer, South Africa's ambassador to the US.
2: I've asked many people in Washington over the period that I'm here that question, where is the misdirection of information coming from? And quite frankly, nobody has a clear answer.
1: And at bbc.com, the food chain finds out how moving countries changes what you eat.
3: Obviously, packets don't make sense because everything's in Japanese and packets look different, the branding is different. But even the vegetables and the fruit, they look different. There are things I'd never even seen before.
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0: Coming up shortly, is a leap second really needed, or should we scrap it?
4: We've always added 1 second to atomic time. More recently, it's become more urgent because the Earth's rotation has been speeding up a little bit, and another leap second would be required, but it would be required in the opposite direction from normal. It would be a negative leap second, and a negative leap second has never been applied before.
0: So, what complications may changing time have? Inside Science after the news.
5: BBC News with Moira Alderson. President Zelensky says President Trump has reassured him Ukraine will get a license to build much-needed Patriot air defence systems during their recent meeting in New York. Mr. Trump has previously revised an initial pledge warning America should be careful about others building them. Telecommunications are down amid increased violence across Tigray in northern Ethiopia. A humanitarian worker in the capital, Mekelle, said this was catastrophic as most transactions are done online. Pope Leo has warned against the creation of a paradise ruled by machines that could threaten the human condition. In the opening speech of his visit to France, speaking in Paris, the pontiff said an ethical judgment was needed on artificial intelligence to avoid losing our humanity. President Emmanuel Macron hailed Pope Leo's visit as an honour. Four major European football leagues have demanded sweeping reforms at world football's governing body, FIFA. England's Premier League, Germany's Bundesliga, Italy's Serie A and Spain's La Liga called for a separation between FIFA's regulatory and commercial arms. The authorities in Kazakhstan have arrested five military officers after 14 service personnel were swept to their deaths in the Caspian Sea on Thursday. The Grand Mufti in Saudi Arabia has called on the kingdom's soldiers to be ready to fight till their last breath until the Iran-backed Houthis are ousted from power in Yemen. France's top literary prize by the Académie Goncourt has removed a breakout author's novel from its long list over claims he used artificial intelligence to write it. It said Telisson Orlyon's book removal aimed to preserve the award's integrity. He denies the accusations. And the Director General of the BBC has indicated AI could be used to create and present programmes in future with guardrails in place. However, Matt Britton emphasised he didn't think anything the BBC does should be replaced by AI. BBC News.
0: Welcome to Inside Science from the BBC World Service. I'm Tom Whipple. This week, why is the Earth revolving too fast? Why does that mean that time is ticking for something called the leap second? And why is Bill Bryson using the word debauchery in the context of Britain's most respected scientific institution? Something that never revolves too fast is the return of the not-at-all debauched Kit Yates to Inside Science. The mathematician has been searching the journals for the best of the other stories. Kit, time is already ticking for us, so get on with it. What have you found?
6: So, Tom, this week I'm going to be finding out exactly how much of a hot-blooded predator T-Rex really was. And in keeping with that theme, I'll tell you about a new record temperature for the survival of complex life.
0: Brilliant. Well, look, TikTok. It all went wrong in 1955. That was when we made a clock that was too accurate, more accurate than the sun. And we have been dealing with the consequences, technological, metrological, philosophical, ever since. Now this tale of excited cesium atoms, excited diplomats, and a fudge called the leap second may be coming to its denouement. Next month, a group of experts from around the world are going to be meeting to decide exactly what time it is. Does that make sense? I suspect not. But we went to the National Physical Laboratory in West London to go to the place where UK time is made and had it explained to us by Setnam Shamar, principal scientist at NPL's Time and

0: frequency department.
1: Okay, so we are in the UK's National Timescale Lab at the National Physical Laboratory. And this is the laboratory where we generate the UK's official source of time.
2: What does that mean? Which one of these many boxes is the clock and how does it spread around the country?
1: This lab is like the nerve centre where we generate the national timescale. But in fact, we have several atomic clocks around the site. One of those clocks in a different lab is the reference clock. And all the others are used as backup clocks. And we compare their signals continuously. In case the reference clock fails, then we can fall back to one of the other clocks.
2: And why do we need it? My wristwatch isn't connected to your clock.
1: There are a lot of users of accurate time around the country. We have, for example, telecommunications, electrical grid operators, financial institutes that timestamp financial transactions. And its timing is also used in transportation, in positioning, in emergency services, and so on and so on. Many of those industries, and some of them are national, critical national infrastructure, they get their time from satellite navigation systems, for example, GPS. But some of them, the most critical ones, get the time directly from us. So timing is important in modern technology.
2: What is an atomic clock?
1: A clock that's based on atomic processes, such as like in the cesium atom. And these clocks are very accurate clocks, and they are far more stable than any other type of clock that has ever been developed, including keeping time using the sun, which is solar time.
2: Basically, the sun has always told humans the time, and we've made these clocks where we've been trying to see what the sun's doing, and we've made the mistake of making one that's better than the sun, so now you've got to adjust for the difference.
1: That's right. Humans did keep time using the sun for many thousands of years, which depends on the rotation of the Earth, which is irregular and unpredictable. So in 1972, leap seconds were introduced, typically every few years, when atomic time has diverged from solar time by almost 1 second, then a leap second is applied to atomic time to line it up again with solar time.
2: And so does that mean that there's a second that's been repeated in my life? I mean, what actually happens?
1: Generally what happens is that in these leap seconds, we've always added 1 second to atomic time. And in modern technology systems, that can be problematic because different systems can apply leap seconds slightly differently. And that can cause timing conflicts between different networks. So that is something that we want to prevent. More recently, it's become more urgent because the Earth's rotation has been speeding up a little bit. What that means is that another leap second would be required, but it would be required in the opposite direction from normal. It would be a negative leap second, and a negative leap second has never been applied before.
2: Practically, what would it mean? Would it mean on December the 31st, we have a 9 second countdown to midnight? Do we miss out the 9, miss out the 8?
1: What would happen is that we miss out the 59. We jump straight from 58.
2: So there would be a second that never existed.
1: That's right.
2: So I know that there's for a while been a push to get rid of all sorts of leap seconds. This, as I understand it, is precipitating a move to maybe get rid of the leap second entirely this October.
1: At the International General Conference for Weights and Measures in 2022, it was decided that leap seconds would stop being applied at the latest in 2035. However, because of the additional urgency of this potential problem and of a negative leap second, a resolution has been brought forward. What's being proposed and what will be voted on is that instead of applying leap seconds, the tolerance would increase from 1 second to 1 hour.
2: So that's absolutely insane, isn't it? You are stipulating what your successors are going to do. So how long would it take to accumulate a leap hour?
1: Yeah, so it would take thousands of years.
2: So this is like Caesar, having just sort of perfected the water clock, telling you what you should be doing with your atomic clocks.
1: It would be a good thing because it would not be necessary to apply these disruptions to the smooth running, the smooth operation of coordinated universal time, which could cause, there is a possibility of it causing

0: chaos. Yeah. And this is what we are trying to prevent, including in national infrastructure.
1: Satnam Shamar, Principal Scientist at NPL's Time and Frequency Department. Does that all make sense now? Well, no, not quite, because there's one exciting and crucial mystery left, and quite an important one. That mystery, why is the Earth spinning faster when it normally spins slower? Why, in fact, does it normally slow? To answer that question, we need not a metrologist or a physicist, but a geophysicist. Claire Nichols is Associate Professor of the Geology of Planetary Processes at Oxford University.
2: Yeah, that's a great question. So the Earth has been slowing down across the whole of its history. So Earth formed around 4.5 billion years ago, and there was a lot more energy in the solar system then. So everything was rotating very, very rapidly. The moon was much closer to us. And then over geological time, the rotation rate has slowed down and the moon has gradually drifted away. So our days have got longer and longer and longer.
1: Where's it losing the energy to? Where's it disappearing off to?
2: So the energy is being dissipated basically by the interactions between all the bodies in the solar system. So actually the moon is slowing us down. So the tidal drag between the moon and the Earth means that the system loses energy over time.
1: Does this mean that Tyrannosaurus Rex had a shorter day?
2: Yeah, absolutely. Yeah, he had less time to go about and do his business.
1: Okay, so this makes sense. The Earth's losing energy. We're slowing down. Presumably, eventually, what we're just going to end up just facing the moon. And what's the final state of us?
2: Yeah, it will take a lot longer. So I suspect there are more sinister consequences for the whole solar system before we actually stop rotating. It's a pretty slow process.
1: Okay, but look, anyway, so that's the normal thing. That is our long-term fate. We will slow and slow and slow. But just at the moment, we're not. So why?
2: Yeah, that's right. So right now, we're actually slightly speeding up, and it's a really, really small change. So this is on a much smaller scale than this kind of long-term slowing. So actually, the length of the day kind of oscillates on kind of decadal and millennial timescales. And the reason for that is quite complicated. There's lots of factors that affect the length of the day. The moon, as I've already mentioned, is one factor. So the drag between the moon and the Earth, they're gravitationally speaking to each other, that causes us to slow down. The distribution of mass on the surface of the Earth causes us to slow down or to speed up, depending on where it is. And the interaction between the rocky part of the Earth that we call the mantle and the core, which is made of metal, also causes us to speed up and slow down.
1: Okay, so at the moment it's the speeding up bit. So let's forget about the moon. Mass on the surface. So what's that all about? How is that going to make us speed up?
2: Yeah, so the mass of the surface of the Earth is not evenly distributed. So if you just imagine what the Earth looks like, in some places we have ocean, in some places we have land.

0: spin on the outside.
1: Yeah, exactly. We have a solid inner core and a liquid outer core. And there's observations that suggest that the solid inner core is actually kind of rotating slightly either ahead of the rest of the planet

0: Welcome to NewsHour from the World Service of the BBC. This is Owen Bennett-Jones, and today, with the Chinese president in Washington, can the US and China agree on how to regulate AI? President Xi says they need to.
1: We have the ability and the responsibility to develop and manage AI well and ensure that the development of artificial intelligence remains under control and benefits humanity.
0: As the Tigrayans go on the offensive in Ethiopia, where is that conflict headed? A new test for brain tumours that can cut diagnosis time to just 2 hours.
2: It seems almost magical that you can do things that quickly, but this adds a whole new level of information that will guide the surgeon, allow us to make more accurate decisions.
0: And with the Pope on a visit to France, how come the number of teens there being baptised is increasing so sharply? So lots to come, but first of all, the news.
3: BBC News with Moira Alderson. President Zelensky says that during their meeting in New York, President Trump reassured him he will grant Ukraine a license to build Patriot air defense systems. These are critical for saving people's lives in Russian ballistic missile attacks. Here's Sasha Schlichter.
4: This was a classic case of Donald Trump blowing hot and cold. In July, out of the blue, he announced he'd be allowing Ukraine to start its own production of Patriots, only to reverse his stance 3 weeks later, saying America should be very careful about letting somebody build them. But now, Mr. Zelensky says, the final decision has been made, though there's been no confirmation from the White House. Even if the project does go ahead, it'll take at least 2 years to set up production. Patriots are too costly to be used against swarms of drones, but are the ideal weapon to protect the skies above Ukrainian cities from deadly ballistic missiles.
3: Meanwhile, the mayor of Kyiv says 3 bodies have been found in the rubble of an office block that was hit by a Russian drone. Earlier, the Moscow-installed official in charge of the Russian-occupied part of Zaporizhia said a Ukrainian strike on a car killed 3 volunteers, bringing in humanitarian aid. Pope Leo has warned against the creation of a paradise ruled by machines that could threaten the human condition in the opening speech of his visit to France. From Paris, Hugh Schofield has this report.
5: Driven directly from Orly Airport to the Élysée Palace, the Pope spent an hour in talks with President Macron, and then the two emerged to address an assembly of church and state dignitaries. In his speech, delivered in accented but good French, Pope Leo took up a theme which he's already made his own with his encyclical earlier this year, artificial intelligence. In order to prevent humanity getting lost in a paradise of machines invading and controlling our everyday life, he said, we need to learn ethical discernment. Human beings needed to be at the heart of every reflection on AI. Crowds are now gathering along a route to Notre Dame Cathedral, where later this afternoon the Pope will be driven in his Popemobile.
3: Hugh Schofield with that report. The Director General of the BBC has indicated that AI could be used to create and present programmes in future. Matt Britton said the organisation wants to experiment with the technology. Mr. Britton has been speaking to the BBC's political editor. Here's David Sillitoe.
6: The BBC's new Director General, Matt Britton, is in the midst of some urgent cost-cutting with a series of job losses being announced over recent months. And in an interview with Laura Kunzberg, says some TV and radio services may have to go. He was also asked about artificial intelligence, and he said he was open to the idea of programming being made and presented by AI, but with strong human guardrails. He says he's keen to experiment with ideas that might add to creativity, but says it won't be a substitute for humans.
3: World news from the BBC. 4 major European football leagues have demanded sweeping reforms at world football's governing body, FIFA. England's Premier League, Germany's Bundesliga, Italy's Serie A and Spain's La Liga called for stronger checks

0: and balances and more separation between FIFA's regulatory and commercial arms. The move comes in the wake of FIFA president Gianni Infantino's aborted plan to sell off stakes in the World Cup. A US-sanctioned oil tanker that had been captured by Somali pirates in August has been freed. The maritime police force in Somalia's semi-autonomous Puntland region said all of the pirates on board the Cebu One had been captured. Officials confirmed one of them was killed in the operation. The Eritrea-flagged tanker was placed under US Treasury sanctions last December for allegedly being part of a shadow fleet helping Iran to export petroleum products. In recent months, piracy off Somalia's coast has been surging. Nigeria's anti-drugs agency says it's dismantled a clandestine methamphetamine laboratory, allegedly linked to a Nigerian-Mexican drugs network. Two Nigerian men were charged over the operation in Enugu State. France's top literary prize has removed a breakout author's debut novel from its longlist over claims he used AI to help write it. The Académie Goncourt said Telissant Aurelion's book was omitted to preserve the integrity of the award. He denied the accusations. Here's Jacob Evans.
1: It Was Either That or Die tells the story of a Haitian migrant who travels through the Americas to Canada. The book's publisher said it was the fastest-selling novel it had had in decades, with translations planned for roughly 20 languages. However, Telissant Aurelion's breakout year is now facing massive scrutiny. The Academy's decision follows accusations by an unknown X account called Expose Your Claude, in reference to software made by Anthropic, claiming the novel was almost totally written by AI. It put passages through a detector called Pangram, but that itself has its own critics.
0: That's the latest. BBC News.
2: Hello and welcome to NewsHour from the World Service of the BBC, live from London. This is Owen Bennett-Jones. There have been red carpets all over Washington as President Trump has done his best to give his Chinese counterpart, President Xi, the grandest possible welcome. So, a fanfare ahead of the state dinner, during which President Trump presented the Chinese leader with a sculpture of a bald eagle. And the days of the US raising human rights are long gone and have given way to an acknowledgement that China governs in its own way.
3: As the leaders of our two nations, President Xi and I both understand that we represent different systems, but the ties between our people endure. And we've never gotten along better.
2: As for President Xi, his message went along the lines of, don't fear us, work alongside us.
4: President Trump has pledged to make America great again and lead the American people to achieve significant development milestones. China is committed to achieving the great rejuvenation of the Chinese nation. Chinese modernization has continuously opened up new horizons. Both goals are ambitious and can surely mutually reinforce each other.
2: Well, most of the analysts previewing this meeting said, and indeed those now covering it are saying, that it's not clear much of substance will come out of the visit. Let's speak now to Daniel Lipman, White House reporter for Politico news website, and since you're Politico, I should ask you, first of all, you were banned from the White House. A judge said you should be back in, and I think you are back in a little bit, aren't you?
5: We are, and so there's this two-week temporary restraining order that a judge ordered the White House and the administration to let back in Politico, MS Now, and CNN, and so hopefully we'll be in permanently, and we were grateful that a lot of our media colleagues helped us in this court fight.
2: Yeah, so they joined you in a sort of boycott, and just to say what happened, which is incredible, I mean, you can confirm this actually happened, US journalists at the dinner got less access than the Chinese ones.
5: Yeah, it was quite something, and there was also jostling between the some Chinese journalists and Secret Service agents because the Chinese photographers wanted to get better photos, and so it's kind of in league with the human rights not being left, being left off the agenda when you don't have as many of those journalists who are given access to this dinner.
2: Right. On the substance of the meetings, this is the latest just come through. U.S. President Donald Trump Friday said he had a very productive meeting with Chinese President Xi.

0: Tremendous things will be happening, and that's it. No details. And that sort of sums it up, really, doesn't it?
1: Yeah, the U.S. did get two pandas that are going to be sent to the zoo in Atlanta. There was a two-month extension of the trade detente. I think the Chinese are agreeing to buy 25 million pounds of soybeans. This was a meeting and a state visit really heavy on symbolism, and Trump showed off the military and the new helipad, and he gave Xi a tour of Marine One, the presidential helicopter, but we didn't really get any breakthroughs on critical issues bedeviling the relationship.
0: Okay, well, thanks very much for just giving us that update on what's happening. That's Daniel Lipman, White House reporter for Politico. Well, there is one issue that's very much in the background of this meeting, and there have been some discussions about it. It is artificial intelligence. Now, in the last few weeks, it's become clear that President Trump is consistently relaxed about the issue of the degree to which AI should be regulated. But it became clear in the dinner this was that President Xi is slightly less relaxed about this.
2: China and the United States are both major powers in artificial intelligence. We have the ability and the responsibility to develop and manage AI well and ensure that the development of artificial intelligence remains under control and benefits humanity.
0: Now, there are cynics who say that that is not really quite what President Xi means. His concern is not so much about humanity as to whether or not AI should be under the control of the Chinese Communist Party in terms of how much information is released on sensitive subjects. So, anyway, where are Washington and Beijing on AI? To understand more about that, I've been speaking to Professor Sun Chenghao, who's based at Tsinghua University in Beijing, and he's been involved in a couple of rounds of the China-US and China-EU discussions on AI. And also to Scott Singer, he's from the Carnegie Endowment for International Peace and really a leading expert on this issue of AI regulation in the US. But before getting on to the rules, as it were, I asked first about public attitudes to artificial intelligence and put it to Professor Sun that the surveys in China show much more optimism about AI than their equivalents in America.
3: Chinese people are generally more optimistic about AI. First, many people in China still associate technological change quite strongly with economic development and improvements in daily life. So over the past several decades, the digital technologies from mobile payments and e-commerce to high-speed rail have often been experienced as something that makes our life more convenient. Second, AI in China is often discussed in terms of very concrete applications. We are very familiar with the healthcare apps, education apps, and also we use those AI in our transportation system. So the public debate tends to focus heavily on what AI can do rather than beginning with the question of whether AI itself poses an existential threat. And thirdly, I think there is greater confidence that government can intervene when problems emerge in China. This does not mean Chinese people want unregulated AI, quite the opposite. China has already developed regulations covering algorithms and generative AI, and the implicit social expectation is often that innovation should move forward while government manages the risks.
0: Professor Singer, could I just pick up on the middle one of those? You know, the Chinese are thinking, what can AI do to benefit us? And in the US, I mean, it must be embedded already into healthcare systems just as it is in China and all the rest of it. But why don't people think along the same lines, do you think?
4: It's a different political economy model. I think for China, there is a really strong state-backed effort to integrate AI in what is known in the real as the real economy. As Professor Sun says, AI is going to be useful. And I think in the US, this is driven less by the state and more by the market.
0: Yeah, so it leads to a bit of a paradox because we're hearing that in the US, there's more suspicion, let's say, of AI and more nervousness. And yes, there's less regulation there, I think it's fair to say, isn't it, Professor Sun? And in China, where there's more enthusiasm, there's more regulation.
3: I would say China has developed a more extensive and layered regulatory framework for AI applications. because China began

regulating specific parts of the AI ecosystem relatively early. There are rules covering recommendation algorithms and also deep synthesis technologies such as deepfakes and generative AI services. And the generative AI rules cover issues also including like training data, personal information, and content safety, so on and so forth. Since September 2025,

0: I'm here in Washington to represent South Africa as a nation. And one of the proudest moments for me was when I could welcome the Springbok rugby team arriving on Sunday in Baltimore and saying, we are here to represent South Africa as the welcoming party for you as the Springbok team from South Africa, who is completely diverse in itself.
1: And do you think Trump does trust you? Do you have any sense of that yet?
0: Some of them, maybe yes. And you know, I speak to some of them. And I would hope that, you know, we can carry on with this conversation in a way that can really contribute towards the national interests on both sides, put it that way. Because what the Trump administration, as my reading, if my reading is correct, in the final instance is interested about is trade and investment. And from our side, the same. And that should be the basis of it, where we can meet, where we can have a meeting of minds and finding agreement.
2: You're listening to The Interview from the BBC World Service with me, Ione Wells. I've been speaking to Rolf Meyer, South Africa's new ambassador to Washington. He held this immense gravitas in the room, the aura of somebody who has decades of political experience, negotiating experience, including negotiating an end to apartheid. He considers every word he says. I don't get the sense he would get tripped up by a tricky question, a difficult negotiation. And it's why it will be fascinating to see how he navigates negotiations with Donald Trump's administration at such a difficult time for relations between the two countries. Right, let's return to my conversation with Rolf Meyer.
1: You mentioned your experience as a negotiator in South Africa at the end of apartheid. Do you see any parallels between the challenges you faced as a negotiator then and some of your challenges in negotiations now?
0: You know, in my experience, both in South Africa and many other places, I was, by the way, involved for an extended period of time in Northern Ireland, in the process leading up to the Good Friday Agreement and even after. So that experience and many others where I've done some work around the world told me there are certain universal characteristics, if you want to call it that, that would apply in all negotiations. You know, you have to build a level of trust from the opposing sides. You can't expect to have a sustainable agreement at the end of negotiations if there wasn't trust involved in that process. The second is, both sides have to take responsibility, and take responsibility in terms of make it their own. Create ownership of the problem, but also of the outcome. And the third one is, from our perspective, it has to be inclusive. It can't be sectional interest. It can't be personal or self-interest. It has to be inclusive interest. And I think that applied to both sides as well, as I would see it. So those universal phenomena, I think, apply to all negotiations. And I've been exposed to those for a very long time, both in South Africa and elsewhere, as I said. And hopefully it can come in helpfully here.
1: The scheme that the Trump administration has introduced for white Afrikaner refugees, as he describes it, would you like to see that revoked?
0: I made the point several times publicly that I would like to see the executive order being lifted, because that is the basis of the so-called five asks to South Africa. And it means that if we can find agreement on those specific issues mentioned through that, there should be no reason why the executive order can't be lifted.
1: What is Washington currently asking for? And are there areas you think South Africa would concede on any?
0: It's mostly internal political issues, you know, and those can be addressed and have been addressed in many cases. But the issue of refugee, the request there was from the Trump administration is that South Africa should not interfere. And we said we're not going to be standing in the way of any South African who wants to leave. They've done it over the years since 1994. There are thousands of South Africans here in the United States. There are thousands in the UK and in Australia and many other places. So there was never

0: any intention from the South African government to prevent people from leaving the country. But there was a concern about the way in which it was applied in the beginning. That has been out of the way, that's removed. So that is not an issue anymore. The second was the question of land expropriation. The act passed by Parliament in 2024. That has been referred to the courts for judgment on whether it's constitutional in its application. And the court judgment is to come, probably only by next year, but everybody, including the U.S. administration, said they're prepared to wait for the court ruling. The third one is the question of hate speech, particular songs that have been used by certain political groupings in the country. Our constitutional court ruled that it's not unconstitutional. But what we have also said is that when it comes to incitement of violence of any kind, we should take position against that, including these songs, if it incites violence. And the fourth one would be the question of rural safety. Now, South Africa has challenges with the prevention of crime and or the combating of crime and dealing with crime results. It's a problem, and it's all around. It's not rural, it's not farm attacks only. In fact, if you look at the total picture, the huge levels of crime in the black townships in South Africa is of the biggest concern, proportionally far more than anything else. And when we have to address the problem of crime and label political or at least priority crimes, we have to look at the total picture, not only one section of that crime. Admitting that it might be a problem, but at the same time take account of the whole picture. And I think there is understanding for that. And by the way, I think the United States can help us with resources on combating crime. They have the ability. They've been successful in some areas. If I look around me, even in Washington, you know, crime is an issue, and so much everywhere. And South Africa, unfortunately, has been exposed to levels of crime that is totally unacceptable. But if there are resources and technical support that we can source from the U.S., it would be very helpful. And I think that is part of the discussion that's going on.
1: What kind of support in particular would you like from the U.S.?
0: Well, on the technical side, there's equipment here that we don't have in South Africa, for instance.
1: Are you talking just military equipment, police equipment?
0: No, police equipment. You know, reactionary stuff, reactionary equipment that you can use to speed up your reaction time, things like that.
1: Mm. And Larry Bartlow, who's the former director of the Refugee Assistance Program here in the US, has gone as far as to say that this executive order could be illegal, that it doesn't follow the US's definition of a refugee. Do you agree with that characterization?
0: I would rather not go into that speculation. It's not part of our mission here to criticize and or analyze U.S. laws and or executive orders. We have to do what is necessary from the South African perspective and commit ourselves to improve the life of all South Africans, including those that we'd consider becoming refugees to the United States. The point is, those thousands of South Africans that are residing in the U.S. and still claim to keep up their South African citizenship, and I've met numbers of them in recent weeks here in the U.S., have left the country without a problem. But they keep their link. And I would like to think that those that qualify for refugee status in the U.S. would keep their link with South Africa too, and maybe at some stage return to South Africa, which they are entitled to do.

0: appreciate you don't want to speculate on US law, but more generally, what do you make of the fact that here in the US now, the majority of refugees that have been admitted to this country have been South African?
1: Well, that is a decision by this administration. I'm not going to comment on that. We make decisions in South Africa that I would respect others not to comment on, expect others not to comment on, and I think that is the way in which we respect each other.
0: Mm. Your predecessor here was sent away after being too critical of Donald Trump, according to the Trump administration. Do you feel you can speak as candidly as you want to in this role?
1: I am here to represent my government, President Ramaphosa, and the government of national unity that represents South Africa. I'm being appointed by that government. And I will follow the instructions. And in the second instance, I'm a diplomat in the role that I fulfill at the moment, or that I was prepared to accept. And for that reason, I'm going to follow the rules.
0: And finally, are you optimistic about how the next few months will pan out? Do you think there is going to be an improvement in relations? You mentioned at the start that there hadn't been an escalation, but what would it take to get improvement?
1: We are all the time in sensitive stages of this interaction with State Department, with the National Security Council, in other words, with the White House, and other institutions of authority in the United States. And it's an ongoing process. I would like to think that the fact that the U.S. has an ambassador in Pretoria, which was not the case last year, May, the fact that we have an ambassador here, which was not the case last year, May, and the two of us, by the way, get along quite well, Ambassador Brazil and myself, maybe because we are both a little bit more senior. And we can interact and understand each other. Differ, yes, but at least we can talk. And it reminds me of a successful dialogue that can also go forward on that basis. So at our level, I think there are good signs. And we will have to keep on advising our governments, respectively, and try to steer the direction of where the solutions lie. And I see that as my business.
2: 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Until the next time, bye for now.
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4: In Belgium, reusable nappies are cutting waste without creating more work.
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10: Coming up over the next half hour, first on Business Daily and then on World Business Express, we're looking at the summit in Washington between US President Donald Trump and China's Xi Jinping. On the face of it, they didn't seem to achieve very much. There was a lot of pageantry, very few announcements. But what was discussed behind closed doors and where now for these two economic rivals? Join us after the news.
11: BBC News with Sue Montgomery. Pope Leo has again warned against the dangers of artificial intelligence, saying ethical judgment

0: Judgment was needed to prevent humanity from getting lost in a paradise ruled by machines. The warning at the start of his visit to France follows an encyclical issued to bishops earlier in the year, in which he said AI must be disarmed. The Director General of the BBC has indicated AI could be used in future to create and present programmes, but Matt Britton said it would only be possible with guardrails in place. President Zelensky says Donald Trump has reassured him Ukraine will get a license to build much-needed Patriot air defence systems. Mr. Trump previously revised an initial pledge made in July. The mayor of Kyiv says three bodies have been found in the rubble of an office block struck by a Russian drone. Earlier, the Moscow-installed official in charge of part of Zaporizhia said a Ukrainian strike killed three aid volunteers. Pakistan says it will discuss with Turkey and Saudi Arabia how best to assist Riyadh in the escalating conflict with the Houthi militia in Yemen, the meeting under the recently signed Mecca Mutual Defence Agreement. The UN says there's been a sharp increase in the number of Sudanese refugees fleeing the civil war to neighbouring Chad. More than 400 people were crossing the border each day. Four major European football leagues have demanded reforms at world football's governing body, FIFA. They called for a separation between FIFA's regulatory and commercial arms. France's top literary prize by the Académie Goncourt has removed a breakout author's novel from its long list over claims he used artificial intelligence to write it. Télésan Aurélien denies the accusations. BBC News.
1: Hello, I'm Charlotte Streepathna. Welcome to Business Daily from the BBC World Service, where we're taking stock on the week that President Trump and President Xi cozied up on the red carpet.
2: During this visit, we will also discuss pressing issues concerning security, technology and superintelligence, SI. The decisions we make in these areas today can promote peace and prosperity for decades and decades to come. If we focus on our common interests, I'm confident there is much we can achieve.
1: Well, that was President Trump. He does like to talk up his guests there. A lot of substance to what he was saying as well, though. We're looking back at day two of President Xi's state visit to the US and asking whether all the usual pomp and pageantry has achieved what it's supposed to. Well, our guests this week are Dr. Stephanie Hare, a Chicago native and now AI author and broadcaster in London, and Professor Henry Wang. He served as a counsellor for the State Council of China and founded the Centre for China and Globalisation. Welcome to you both. Stephanie, it's still pretty clear from all the photos and all the video that, you know, Trump still really wants to project this image of a budding bromance with President Xi.
3: Yeah, it's not very clear what Trump has received in exchange for all of the gestures that he's done over the past 2 days. The most we can sort of look at is the, you know, continuation of constructive strategic stability and two new pandas.
1: Yes, I know. Those pandas look quite cute, though. They're doing those photos look incredibly adorable. And Henry, Xi did seem a little chirpier on this trip, but he'll be paying just as much attention to the fine print as the photo opportunities.
4: Yes, I think this visit is historic, is very significant, because I think after cooling down for 8-9 years of China-US relation, this gives another fresh start, because this top-down approach is really sending the symbolic messages that, okay, from now on, the people-to-people exchange, bureaucratic changes, business changes are okay. If a president are shaking hands, smiling, I have banquets, have all those welcome ceremony, you know, what about the rest of us? We can all engage in that. So I think just for that, that is very successful and very meaningful.
1: Yes, if we're besties, the rest of you can hang out with each other as well, that kind of vibe. Well, we're going to get into the substance behind all the smiles and the finer details of the talks, and of course that softer side of diplomacy, on this edition of Taking Stock from Business Daily. Well, as we were saying, it was a usual affair when it comes to state visits, red carpets, tours, press conferences, and this grand state dinner in the evening. When the BBC entered the dining hall for the dinner, our reporter said that the SpaceX CEO, Elon Musk, very rich man, the richest man in the world, was standing over a table and appeared to be telling an entertaining story that had two others nearby barreled over with

0: after. He must be a very funny man. Stephanie, a lot of these tech bosses were in attendance at the dinner.
1: Well, I mean, we have to remember that Elon Musk has a substantial part of his business in China, as indeed do many of the tech CEOs who were attending the dinner. So this is business for them.
0: Yes, and it's interesting because when we had the inauguration of President Trump the second time round, we had all those tech bosses on stage, didn't we? And that was quite a scene, quite a bold move by him at the time. And now we have all these AI bosses that are coming onto that territory as well.
1: Yes. And what's interesting is the last time that Xi Jinping visited the United States back in 2015, he brought a delegation of his own CEOs. But this time, no CEOs from China traveled to the United States.
0: Why is that?
1: Good question. I think at the moment, China's goal out of all of this is managed stabilization. The countries actually have really serious disagreements on a number of things, but at the moment, they can't really find their way out of it. And we'll go into that, I'm sure, in this program. We're also waiting for Trump to get through the U.S. midterms on the 3rd of November so that China can see who they're really dealing with. They need to see what the composition of the U.S. Congress is going to be and how much power Trump really will have to negotiate.
2: He would love to be able to say to U.S. voters, I have gotten something that's going to bring you joy, either that, you know, so that American business can say yes, or that the Fed could say yes and lower interest rates, or that we would somehow see prices dropping either in groceries, petrol, or housing, like the things that are really going to affect what makes an American voter cast their vote at midterms.
0: Well, actually, Stephanie, we can hear from President Xi talking about AI from yesterday.
3: We should cooperate with sincerity. The interests of China and the United States are deeply intertwined, and there is plenty of room for us to work together. Both China and the United States are leading nations in artificial intelligence. We have both the capability and responsibility to develop and manage AI for good, and ensure that the development of AI is always under human control and serves the well-being of the people.
0: Henry, when it comes to AI, China and the US, they have very different goals, don't they? On the US side, it's all about the risk and slowing down. But in China, it's about winning that race.
4: Yes, I think, first of all, you know, there's a lot of tech executive attending this banquet. That's just exactly what the pragmatism of President Trump is about. He's a businessman. He knows what the business needs, and he knows that how important it is intertwined between U.S. and China. And if U.S. wants to develop well, they have to have China as a business partner. So that's basically the business voice has been prevailing, which has been, you know, the success of all those mega companies. I mean, 80% of Apple phone was made in China. Over half of a Tesla EV car was made in China. So you can't just bury your hand in the sand and say, okay, China is not important, and then let's bash in China and let's be rivalry with China. So I think, you know, the AI particularly, there's a huge AI bubble in the US. You know, there's trillions of dollars being invested there. But then there's no commercial model, you know, verify that. And then this AI bubble could burst, and that would be devastating for US economy. Whereas in China, AI is only using a fraction of the U.S. cost, has developed substantial applicable models. 60% of users signed up in China for AI. And also China has so much, you know, data center being built, has so much 2.5 power electricity to support China's AI. So China could be the first country to make AI commercially viable. That's in the interest of U.S. AI companies. We have to work together.
0: Okay, so there seems to be an indication there that there is a real ambition about AI, as we already know. Stephanie, in terms of regulation, this is a real sticking point because it's really hard to come up with an international framework that countries who might see each other as rivals agree on.
1: Well, I think we have to sort of distinguish between the different types of AI and which ones you would want to regulate at the international level and which ones you can just be more relaxed about. And I think the thing that concerns many American technology leaders and also the big thinkers in AI is this existential risk that they have been advancing, alarming that this could destroy humanity. That's not really a dialogue that we're hearing in China. That's very much a U.S. concern. And that's what at the United Nations this week, we heard lots of people discussing that we needed some sort of

0: dialogue or framework for AI going out of control. Now, in China, that concern's not so much there. The government's more interested in making sure that AI is not used to undermine its control of the population.
1: And why does that potentially pose a challenge then in terms of the frameworks when working with companies?
0: Well, if you just look at what happened and was reported only yesterday with OpenAI hacking the Australian healthcare system, you have an American company whose AI went rogue and hacked the healthcare system of another nation state. Now, no one was hurt in this case and sensitive data was not accessed, we think, but it's possible that a crime has been committed, so that's now being investigated. But imagine that that had gone to not an ally, not a friendly country to the United States, and imagine that it was really serious data. That could have sparked an international incident, and I think that's what people are getting very nervous about.
1: Okay, let's pause. Let's hold that thought because we're going to talk about a bit more about international incidents in just a moment. It's Taking Stock on Business Daily from the BBC World Service. Today, I'm talking to Stephanie Hare and Professor Henry Wang. Now, we're going to be talking about trade wars now, because clearly that's been a defining moment in the Trump administration with tariffs and also sort of hostilities beyond tariffs as well. And as we've heard, when it comes to tangible results, there's been just one really out of the last couple of days, and that's a trade truce extension that keeps current tariffs in place until January the 10th. The agreement was set to expire next month, so some movement there. China had wanted a two-year extension. It didn't get one. Here's Treasury Secretary Scott Bessent explaining that deal to Fox News.
2: We have agreed today that we will extend what we call the Busan Agreement, the detente, economic detente between the two countries that was scheduled to end on November 10th. That is going to be extended until January 10th to give us more time to see what we can do on the economic front.
1: Henry, how would China feel about this? Is this actually a win?
3: No, I think it's a win for both countries, because it's a little absurd, you know. This trade war has going on for some time, and it's really counterproductive. I think, you know, Trump administration probably realized that. And so they deliberately put this this trade renegotiating until next January so that they can ensure the next two summits going to happen in Shenzhen, APEC, and also in Miami, G20, that they don't talk this again every time Vice Premier He Lifeng and Scott Bessent has to extend that, you know, truce in order to have a successful summit. So this is actually to protect the summit going to be successfully held for the next two summits that coming up in the within balance of the year. So I think this is very significant. So with the leaders putting those you know, difficult part aside, and then they can build up the good part. They can build up the common denominators and put up the in the common ground so that they can really get a new narrative, a new sentiment, a new you know, environment for maintain bilateral relation. Because they realize now it's a mutually assured destruction now. It doesn't really make sense. You can't change China. China can't change U.S. Might as well get all along together and coexist and maximize our you know, strength for the security, for the AI safety, for the peace in the Middle East, in the, you know, Ukraine and Russia. And because U.S. need China for that. So I think the trade thing is already, I think it's not that Trump has a much larger picture now.
1: It's interesting. So, and you're quite positive that actually this is a move in the right direction. Stephanie, do you agree? Is this relationship moving forward, do you think?
0: I think that this relationship is a little bit stuck at the moment. And again, I think that's because we have to get through the U.S. midterms to see what the next 2 years really could look like. Because the role of the U.S. Congress is kind of like the dog that hasn't barked yet in this discussion. China wants to expand its operations for its companies into the United States. Congress does not want that. Then China has not been meeting its commitments to purchase more agricultural products from the United States, nor has it kept to its commitments on rare earths, which the United States desperately needs in order to keep producing high-value manufacturing, everything from defense to all of the mechanical products that we're all using, and of course, AI. So behind the scenes, just from an economic perspective, the two do not see eye to eye. And that's before we even get into discussions like supporting the Houthis in Yemen, supporting Iran, supporting Russia on the international stage. So no, I think there's really big problems behind the scenes. And of course,

0: course, there's Taiwan.
1: Yes, and Taiwan is a massive sticking point. There was some conversation, Xi urging Trump to handle the issue with prudence. Does it look like any side will kind of take take ground on that, do you think?
0: I think this might be a moment for a constructive pause. So there's no need for the United States to push yet, as long as China also is staying calm. So I think that's what both sides are doing, is sort of like keep things stable just for the next couple of months. They've got to see if they can work out this trade disagreement on tariffs and also on rare earths and other things, as I've mentioned. We need to see if there's any movement on some of these international relations disagreements, and then really just get through to the next summit. It's kind of like survive in order to stay alive.
1: Yes. Henry, what's your view on Taiwan? Because clearly that is a really big issue for China.
2: Yes, as I said, you know, President Trump have a much larger vision now. I mean, since he took the second term, he's actually, you know, no longer pivoted to Asia, pivoted to Indo-Pacific. He's pivoted to Latin America, pivoted to Western Hemisphere now. He's busy with Venezuela, with Cuba, with Latin American countries, trying to influence Canada, trying to get Greenland. He has a much larger picture to look at. And he's, so if the, you know, the global is big enough, I mean, the Western Hemisphere is already keeping him busy. Why would he not allow China or have a hard time with China? That China is unified with its own province, with the same language, same culture, same ethnic people. I mean, so I think that is, he's right. He said he doesn't want to send the soldiers to 9,500 miles away. He doesn't want to support Taiwan independence. That's great. That's what China wants. And so China, in turn, can support his efforts on the Iran, Ukraine, and many other things. So I think he has a much larger picture in his mind now. Taiwan, you know, sooner or later, will come back to China. So it will not be a useful chess or unsinkable aircraft for the U.S. because China's already gone beyond that.
1: Okay, well, it's not all over. They've had their lovely dinner of sea bass and squash and over a lovely red tablecloth, apparently, as well. But they are expected to meet again on Friday. President Xi's going to have a tour of the U.S. National Archives. Henry, there are future meetings in the diary, which is good. Do you think they'll be more productive?
2: Absolutely, because that's at least for China. You know, China is a top-down approach. I mean, Trump may have a diversified school or support opposition, but in China, it's very unified voice. So if a top leader says this is, you know, we have to be in good relation with U.S., not a bad reason to be in bad relations.
1: Yes.
2: You know, that's a big rallying point. So I think that's very good, because I think those kind of summit, head of state diplomacy, really going to influence. So if Trump set up example, all the rest of the world leaders can do the same. So I think this is very good, even though it's symbolic. If it's symbolic, it's already a good start.
1: And
2: it's
1: Stephanie,
2: makes a moment, actually.
1: And Steph, sorry to interrupt, Henry. Stephanie, do you think that there will be more movement in future meetings, or do you think it's a bit of a stalemate?
0: I think it's possible once we know what happens in November with the US midterms. I think right now they just need to get through the next 6 weeks.
1: Okay, thank you both for joining me today, Professor Henry Wang and Dr. Stephanie Hare. You've been listening to Taking Stock on Business Daily. We've been recently talking about the impact of tariffs on Chinese toy exports and how Chinese EVs gained the global edge. You can listen to all of that on previous episodes. Get it wherever you get your podcasts. Thanks for listening.

A lot of pageantry, but what did Donald Trump's summit with China's Xi Jinping actually achieve? It's World Business Express from the BBC World Service. I'm Gideon Long. Plus, a Greek shipping executive tells us about the perils of navigating the world's seas at the moment, and tensions in Spain over spiralling housing costs. The banquet is over. The White House crockery has been safely stashed away. Xi Jinping's state visit to Washington is drawing to a close. The Chinese president and his wife will fly home in the next few hours. At their summit, the U.S.

0: and China agreed a two-month extension of their trade truce. But not much else, at least as far as we know. So how's the summit being viewed in the two countries themselves? This is how it was playing out on US TV networks on Friday morning.
1: Well, this visit by the Chinese president has been heavy on ceremony so far, but questions remain about just how much progress was made in these meetings.
2: Clearly, you know, rolling out the red carpet, the demonstration of American military power at the same time, balanced, the good humor that was kind of shared.
3: The discomfort around the optics only compounded by the fact that a number of Republican and Democratic lawmakers...
0: So that's the US. And what about in China? Carrie Allen is the BBC's China media analyst.
4: It's been a huge story throughout the week when I've been looking at Chinese newspapers and what leading broadcasters are showing. This has really been the only story that people have been seeing in China. And if there's one word that keeps on coming up and up again and again, it's historic that the meeting between Xi and Trump, less than 6 months after they last met when Trump visited Beijing in May, they're seeing this as a real way of China and US relations getting back on track. So there's a lot of enthusiasm for this summit. It's something that Chinese audiences are being shown every detail of, really being, you know, taken from Xi's plane landing on the 23rd all the way through to the banquet that took place yesterday.
0: The BBC's Carrie Allen. Well, what have financial markets made of this summit between the leaders of the two biggest economies in the world? I'm joined by Randeep Sommel, fund manager at M&G Investment Management. Randeep, so little hard news really to kind of get your hands on. Has there been any market reaction at all to the summit?
5: Not very much. I mean, the fact that a summit is occurring, the kind of language President Trump uses towards President Xi and calls him a friend, I think is on the margins quite positive. And the trade truce has been extended for 2 months. But what we really need is something more substantive that'll mean that in a month's time or a week's time, we don't get another tariff coming about.
0: And meanwhile, Randy, the oil price has fallen slightly today. What's going on? Why is that?
5: Yeah, so oil peaked at $105 last week, and it was a culmination of a Saudi pipeline being blown up and three pumps being taken out, and also no movement forward on the Strait of Hormuz. What we've seen now is the east-west pipeline in Saudi Arabia is back up and running, although not at capacity, and also the US and Iran are again negotiating on the opening of the Strait of Hormuz, so the oil price is now just below $99.
0: Oh, we'll keep an eye on that oil price, of course, in the coming days. Randeep Sommel, fund manager at M&G Investment Management, thanks for joining us. Well, an end to the conflict would be welcomed by the shipping industry, which has had a torrid time of late. And it's not just the Strait of Hormuz. You've got the threat of Houthi attacks in the Red Sea, the Russia-Ukraine conflict impacting trade through the Black Sea, and disruption in the Panama Canal due to the El Nino weather pattern. Eddie Valentis is the CEO of Pyxis Tankers, a Greek shipping company that moves refined oil products like gasoline, diesel and kerosene around the world. So how do his ships navigate these global choppy waters?
6: We try to avoid the areas which are currently under, let's say, dispute, i.e. we don't trade Russia-Ukraine, we don't trade the Persian Gulf, we don't cross the Hormuz Strait. We try to avoid these areas.
0: But that must have a big impact on your business if there are certain parts of the world that you just can't go to or you're not prepared to go to.
6: Well, you know, it's a choice, and we have chosen not to trade at these areas. I know many colleagues have other shipping companies are doing the trades, but we chose not to do these trades, and this is our intention going forward.
0: Historically, you focused on transporting refined oil products like gasoline, diesel, jet fuel. That must be pretty difficult if you're not going through the Middle East.
6: You would say that, but the major market for us now is the U.S. Gulf. And of course, you know, all this disruption, I don't like saying it, but it's a good thing because it's creating a ton-mile demand, especially in the last 7 months since the dispute started with Iran. The market has been very good, and exports from the U.S. Gulf have risen significantly.
0: So I imagine you can charge your clients more in this market, but have your costs gone up as well?
6: Yes, if you consider that inflation is going up, if you consider that the crew demands are escalating, but this is reasonable in times where there is an uncertainty, but the cost has been under, let's say, control.
0: And looking into the future, Eddie, do you see shipping costs remaining high? Do you think they might come down? What do you

0: envisage?
1: Shipping costs currently are influenced by geopolitics. I'm positive about the shipping market. I'm positive about our industry, but I cannot forecast what will happen with this various escalations that we see around the world, especially the Iran-US situation. Nobody was expecting that. And, you know, it has created a significant impact in the market.
0: Eddie Valentis from Pyxis Tankers. The number of Argentines in poverty has risen this year as the right-wing government of Javier Milei struggles to contain rising prices. The poverty rate came down dramatically during Milei's first 2 years in power, from 53% of the population to 28% after he liberalised the economy and sharply devalued the currency. But the latest figures show it's crept up again to 32%. Now, in Spain, the eviction of an 87-year-old woman from her home because she was unable to pay the rent has triggered angry protests and put the country's housing crisis under the spotlight. Rising rental costs have become an increasing problem for millions of Spaniards. Guy Hedgeco reports from Madrid.
2: The moment that Mari Carmen was evicted from her flat in central Madrid, hundreds of supporters turned out to protest against the eviction. Mari Carmen had been paying rent of 500 euros per month, but when a property company bought the flat a few years ago, it raised the rent to five times that amount. It eventually settled on 1,650 euros, still way beyond her means. The 87-year-old spoke just before her eviction.
3: Son unos inhumanos.
4: They are inhuman. You can't make somebody live for 7 years as I have done, with a machete at my throat. And then they cut my throat, and all just to make money at other people's expense.
2: This week, Madrid is hosting an international conference on tenants' rights. One of the organisers is Miriam Bue of the local tenants' union.
5: The average salary in Spain is 1,600 euros per month. We are in a moment where not even a full salary is able to give you a space to live.
6: I'm outside the building where Mari Carmen lived for seven decades. The big question now is whether this particular case, which has moved so many Spaniards and triggered so much debate, whether it will have a broader impact on the country's housing crisis.
0: Guy Hedgeco in Madrid. That's just about it from World Business Express. But one piece of breaking news before we go. In the past few minutes, sources have told the BBC that English football club Manchester City have been found guilty of breaking the majority of the 115 financial rules they've been accused of breaching. We'll have more on that story on World Business Report later. For now, though, thanks for listening.
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8: 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Italian Prime Minister Giorgio Meloni has broken the record of leading the longest-serving government since World War II. How did Italian politics become stable?
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9: We'll be asking what impact the Gates Foundation's pledge of $1 billion in funding for AI in low-income countries might mean for healthcare. 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
10: Hello, welcome to Outside Source with me, Rob Young, live from the floor of the BBC newsroom. Pope Leo is in France for a whirlwind four-day visit, saying he wished to be a pilgrim of peace for a world at war. Well, he's just arrived at the restored Notre Dame Cathedral in Paris to lead an evening prayer service. As he was travelling through Paris in the Popemobile, the route was lined with many, many thousands of people who were cheering and waving flags. But on the substance, the Pope has put the issue of artificial intelligence at the heart of his visit. In a speech earlier on, the Pope warned against the creation of what he called a paradise ruled by machines that could threaten what

0: called the human condition. Well, the pontiff said there was an urgent need for ethical judgment on AI to avoid, he said, losing our humanity. We're going to get into that. We're going to hear from the Pope and discuss the excitement about his visit among French Catholics. But first, the news.
1: BBC News with Sue Montgomery. Pope Leo has sounded the alarm on the dangers of artificial intelligence, calling for ethical discernment to prevent humanity from getting lost in a paradise ruled by machines. His address at the start of a visit to France follows an encyclical in May, in which he said AI should be disarmed.
2: Over the centuries, many tasks once performed by human beings have been entrusted to machines, whose capabilities and applications have continued to expand. More recently, certain artificial systems have even been given the name of our human faculty of thought, intelligence. At the same time, however, our ideas and relationships risk being impoverished by a process of dehumanization.
1: The Director General of the BBC has indicated that AI could be used to create and present programmes in future, with what he described as guardrails in place. Matt Britton said the organisation wants to experiment with the technology to understand its capabilities, but added he doesn't think anything the BBC does should be replaced by AI.
3: I think what we want to do is we want to experiment with this technology and understand what it can and can't do, but I think I'm here because I believe in human creativity. I don't think anything we do should be replaced by AI. I think there are lots of places where AI can help us to make license fee go further, but also help us in our decision-making and in our creativity. But it's not a substitute for humans.
1: President Zelensky says that during their meeting in New York, President Trump reassured him he will grant Ukraine a license to build Patriot air defense systems. The original promise was made in July, but weeks later, Mr. Trump reversed his stance. Here's Sasha Schlichter.
4: President Zelensky is keeping his fingers crossed because we know that Donald Trump can change his mind in one day, several times. So his latest opinion, according to Mr. Zelensky, is that the final decision has been made and there will be permission for Ukraine to produce its own Patriot interceptors. But it's funny that in July, Mr. Trump was so keen. He said it would be pretty cool to grant Ukraine the licenses. 3 weeks later, he said America should be very careful before granting Ukraine authorization.
1: The mayor of Kyiv says three bodies have been found in the rubble of an office block that was hit by a Russian drone. Earlier, the Moscow-installed official in charge of the Russian-occupied part of Zaporizhzhia said a Ukrainian strike on a car killed three volunteers, bringing in humanitarian aid. World News from the BBC. Lithuania has launched its largest national mobilisation exercise to test the country's response to potential Russian aggression. It's the beginning of a week of practical drills involving thousands of staff, health workers and volunteers. One scenario being rehearsed is the evacuation of residents near the border with Russia's ally Belarus in case of a military incursion. The United Nations says there's been a sharp increase this week in the number of Sudanese refugees fleeing the country's civil war to neighbouring Chad. It said more than 400 people were crossing the border each day, around 20 times the usual rate. The UN Refugee Agency says aid donations are critically low. Sources have told the BBC that one of English football's most successful football teams, Manchester City, have been found guilty of the majority of the 115 financial charges levelled against them. The club hasn't commented and it's understood it will appeal the decision. Here's sports correspondent Andy Swiss.
5: The panel, it's worth saying that the disciplinary panel has limitless powers. Perhaps worth remembering that Manchester City were originally found guilty by UEFA back in 2020 of breaking financial rules. They were banned from the Champions League for two seasons. That ban was then overturned on appeal. So, I mean, that just gives you a sense, perhaps, of potential bans. Would they get points deductions? Would they be kicked out of the Premier League? Would they get a huge fine? We simply don't know.
1: A woman who accused the American rapper Jay-Z of raping her when she was 13 has formally said her allegation was untrue. The unnamed woman filed a lawsuit in 2020.

0: 24, claiming she had been drugged and raped by Jay-Z, whose real name is Sean Carter, and Sean Diddy Combs at a party in 2000. The stars denied the allegation and she dropped the lawsuit last year. BBC News.
1: Hello, welcome to Outside Source on the BBC with me, Rob Young. We are broadcasting to you live from the heart of our newsroom here in central London. And on the big video wall in front of me is a live TV shot from the Etihad Stadium, the home of Manchester City. That is because sources have told the BBC that the club has been found guilty of breaking the majority of the 115 financial rules they were accused of breaching. This story has just broken in the past 10 minutes or so. We will bring you more on that later on this edition of Outside Source. We are first, though, going to go to the French capital, Paris, and more specifically to the restored Notre Dame Cathedral, where the Pope has just arrived. He is walking through Notre Dame, having just arrived there in the Popemobile. He was on a very long journey through the French capital, Paris, with many, many thousands of people lining the route, cheering, waving the French and the Vatican City flags. And when he got to Notre Dame, he stopped and shook an awful lot of hands, many, many hands, before he went inside. Let's see if we can listen in to the sound of the service that is getting underway there. Oh, we just lost the sound. Unfortunately, a few minutes ago, it was a beautiful singing from the choir. But one of the things that the Pope has been talking about in a couple of the speeches that he's given today in France is the issue of artificial intelligence. He's been warning about the dangers of it. Let's hear some of what he had to say.
2: Over the centuries, many tasks once performed by human beings have been entrusted to machines, whose capabilities and applications have continued to expand. More recently, certain artificial systems have even been given the name of our human faculty of thought, intelligence. At the same time, however, our ideas and relationships risk being impoverished by a process of dehumanization. The paradox has become increasingly evident. While intelligence is attributed to computational systems, we struggle to recognize the inalienable dignity of human persons whose lives are judged according to the criterion of efficiency, and when deemed no longer productive, they're rejected and discarded. This painful reality invites us to reflect both on the fragility of our human nature and on the immense dignity of every human person, a dignity that remains undiminished even in the most vulnerable circumstances, even to death itself. The human being is certainly one who is born, but also one who dies. Our dignity is not destroyed by illness or suffering, nor is it dependent upon our abilities. Rather, it calls for loving care at every stage of life.
1: That was the Pope speaking earlier on today in Paris. Well, our reporter Pierre Antoine is across the Pope's visit for us. He is here. You've actually been the voice of the Pope for BBC TV viewers today, translating when he's been talking in French.
3: Yeah, what an honour that was, for sure.
1: What do you make of his French?
3: It's good. It's good. A bit of an Italian accent, weirdly, for someone from the US, but I think it's because he speaks Italian so well. He's been learning Italian, obviously, for the job and as a cardinal before that. So, yeah, definitely a bit of an accent there, but very intelligible. So it was a very nice visit. It's a nice visit. We're seeing the pictures, obviously, very, very beautiful pictures to see, especially as he is in Notre Dame now, and what it means for the French people to see Notre Dame standing tall like that after the incident and the fire. Obviously means a lot.
1: Well, it's a beautiful day in Paris. Yeah. Wonderfully bright blue sky. It looks like it's a very warm day as well. So the Pope was able to get out in the Popemobile. He shook so many hands when he arrived at Notre Dame Cathedral. Could you believe the numbers that had lined the route?
3: Not really. I mean, obviously, we know that the Catholicism is very prominent in France, but there's been, and it's fair to say, sort of a decline when it comes to the practice and the attendance in church every week. You're talking about between 5% and 8% of people, French people, attend church every week. So there's been that sort of decline. And I think that visit comes at this exact time, this intersection, when we have new energy into the Catholic Church with Pope

0: Leo the 14th, and then therefore it's very important here to try and hammer the message again of a new generation. And in a couple of hours he will be at the Stade de France, and he will be which is France's main stadium, in front of 80,000 young people between 17 and 35 years of age, to answer some of their questions, talk about the future of the church, what can the church bring to them. And I think that's sort of the messaging that in this day and age, in 2020, the Catholic Church is trying to push to bring a new generation of faithful.
1: Now, you can hear the hubbub of the newsroom behind us. You can also hear some organ playing, which I assure you is not in the BBC
0: newsroom. No, it's not.
1: It is the live feed from Notre Dame as that Vespers service begins to get underway. Now, in France, there is this very strict separation, isn't there, of powers between the church and the state. So we have seen President Macron with the Pope for some of the day, but he's not with them for all of it.
0: No, he's not with them for all of it. It's very important for the separation, obviously, as you said, the secularism in France, that Emmanuel Macron isn't part of this visit, which is the him praying in Notre Dame, and therefore that's why he received him at the Élysée earlier as a head of state, as the head of the head of the Holy See, to talk about the things in common between France and the Holy See and the Vatican. And I think that was very important to see some of the language used by the Pope in this, where he suddenly turned into a head of state, not the leader of the Catholic Church, talking about what the Vatican and the Holy See are promoting and pushing when it comes to international institutions. And there have been some interesting words used by the Pope in that regard, about how he doesn't necessarily agree with what France is doing when it comes to assisted dying, when it comes to surrogacies, to abortions. And I think that was a bit of a moment of tension there, but there was a real strong reiteration and commitments from Pope Leo to talk about how France has, in his words, a crucial role to play when it comes to the promotion of democracies. This is the birthplace of the Human Union Charter, so this is why it was also very important for Pope Leo to be there. And it's interesting to see they may not see eye to eye on every aspect. It's definitely less than any previous leaders that were, let's say, essentially in the room. Let's say Nicolas Sarkozy, the former president, was in the room, and he would have seen a lot more in common with Nicolas Sarkozy than with Emmanuel Macron. But now it's time, obviously, to connect with the people who are here to support and to celebrate Pope Leo.
1: And it's interesting that some of his speeches have been in French, and the parts about artificial intelligence have also been in English, because it's clearly a message he wants not just to be understood by the French faithful, but by people around the world. Pierre-Antoine, thank you very much indeed. We will return to Notre Dame, to the beautiful sound of that Vesper service, which is underway a bit later on. We are going to turn to events in Ethiopia now, because in the north of that country, in the region of Tigray, telecommunications are down amid increased violence. Now, there are reports that people are panic buying essential goods as fears grow of a new civil war, less than 4 years after a peace deal ended a devastating two-year conflict. Now, fighting began in the Amhara region on Wednesday between the Ethiopian government and the TPLF, which runs Tigray, and which has now formed an alliance with other regional armed groups. These local residents have been speaking to the BBC's Tigrinya service.
2: They were shelling with heavy artillery. We kept hearing heavy thuds. Yesterday there was a drone strike, and today fierce fighting broke out from all directions around the Tokolosh, Koram, and Sokota areas. They started firing at 12:30. Right now, there is no single vehicle moving, and public transport has completely shut down.
3: I've heard a report that forces from the Tigray are fighting along the Afar region. I personally know what war is really like. It weighed heavily on me. War is war, and war claims human lives, especially right now in Tigray. Young people are not joining into this conflict by choice, but they are forcibly recruited. At the same time, the harm the federal government is committing on this generation is a devastating blow to Tigray as a whole. Tigrayan youth are being targeted from every angle. Just when Tigray desperately needs time to heal, dragging it back into war is heartbreaking.

0: Well, we can also hear from Duke Burbage, who's an American board member of the Health Professionals Network for Tigray, which helps get specialist doctors into remote communities. He recently travelled to the region to assess the impact of the drought and check on health projects in the regional capital, Mekelle.
1: Right now, there's a lot of tension. Last night, telecommunications got knocked out, and we're still connecting through one of

0: particular owl. I would say that there was no... I can't think of any way you could compare his following to 120,000 people coming. Most of the people who... There were many people who followed him in person after he escaped from the Central Park Zoo and settled in Central Park. But I don't think there was any one time when you had a group quite that large, and most people were following him via what was known then as Twitter.
1: Right. And... What, people were what, hoping to spot him, to get him on video? What was the point?
0: Well, I think New York City has a very active birding community with folks out in Central Park all the time looking for different birds. And, people wanted to see Flacco. And the interesting thing about Flacco was that he was not actually a wild animal. He was born and raised in captivity and escaped into what passes for the wild here in New York. So he was a wildlife oddity, I guess you would call him. And the ability to get close to him and see him in a tree rather than seeing him in a zoo enclosure was really fired people's imagination.
1: Ruth in the Czech Republic, tell us a bit about Emil the Moose. Why did he become such a media sensation?
2: Well, I think it's mostly because seeing a moose in our country is pretty extraordinary. There are, I think, around 30 to 50 moose living in Czechia, but they are very shy and they usually keep away from people. So once Emil was spotted and people knew that it was moving across the country and it wasn't really afraid, of course, people were trying to, you know, take pictures, and it soon became a really a media sensation. You know, on social media, there were even Facebook groups dedicated entirely to Emil.
1: Now, Mina, you were the first journalist to look into the sightings of an alligator in Chicago. Perhaps others just thought, well, of course there aren't alligators here. Did you come up with the name?
3: So, yes, we did not come up with the name. We actually created an online poll as the frenzy was going on, and our readers came up with the name Chance the Snapper. It's a nod to Chance the Rapper, who's a rapper from Chicago and is talks a lot about Chicago publicly. Our readers came up with the name, and there were some other names that were fun, like Croc Obama and Ruth Bader Ginsburg, but Chance the Snapper won the day.
1: And how did the alligator get to Chicago?
3: Well, I mean, that's a great question. We still don't have a definitive answer, what we found after the week-long search and after he was rescued by a guy from Florida is that he actually had a bent snout, which indicated to the gator trapper that he had been somebody's pet, likely, and that someone had just dumped him in this lagoon. And similar to the moose story, we don't have gators in Chicago. We certainly don't have gators in our lagoons or in our Lake Michigan. So it was quite shocking when we discovered that there was a gator.
1: Shocking. And were people terrified?
3: People were scared. But, you know, people were also just having a lot of fun with it. So many people came to the lagoon to try and get a glimpse of the gator, and they brought, you know, picnics, and they made their own t-shirts. And at one point there was a Chicago police officer blasting the Jaws theme song. So it was a fun time.
1: Perhaps more appropriate in the shark fever case in Busan. Taking a picnic near where an alligator has been spotted. Is that sensible, I wonder? Ed, now Flacco died a couple of years ago. Is that right?
0: That's right.
1: Did Flacco continue to be a bit of a hit, though, up until his death?
0: Flacco had a full year on the loose. And just to quickly say, he was a Eurasian eagle owl, so he was not native even to North America either. He was definitely a fish out of water, not unlike that shark who actually is a fish in the water. But in any case, his following built over the course of the year, and I didn't want to diminish the fact that he did have many followers who came to the park to try and follow him and find him in different spots. When he did die, and we wrote the story, the obituary for Flacco, it was probably among the best read stories of that year.
1: I see. Now, Ruth, tell us a bit about

0: Emil, I understand, got up to all sorts of antics, caused quite a lot of disruption.
1: Yeah, that's right. I think one of the most memorable moments came in Austria, in St. Pölten, where he wandered onto the railway tracks at the main station, and he just stood there while trains had to stop and wait for him to move. He was also spotted in people's backyards, just, you know, munching on apples. He even fell asleep on the lawn and, you know, appeared totally unafraid. Also, there is a footage of him swimming across the Danube, so...
0: Amazing. And I wonder why you think certain animals become celebrities, why videos of them go viral, because of course there are so many wild animals in towns, cities, neighborhoods, rural areas, aren't there, all the time. Why do some become famous?
1: Well, in case of Emil, it's definitely the fact that it's such a rare animal, and really you almost never spot a moose in our country, or I should perhaps say elk, because we refer to them as elks in our region. And also, unlike bears, for instance, which occasionally also wander from Slovakia, but, you know, they kill sheep, so they are not really popular with farmers. Emil is this giant herbivore, and even if you don't know anything about moose, you could tell that he was still a youngster. He didn't have huge antlers, and he seemed kind of goofy rather than scary. So I guess that's one of the reasons.
0: Mina?
2: Gosh, I mean, I think really similar to the moose story. You know, we don't have alligators in Chicago, and so it was just strange, and it became this kind of funny, strange, you know, week-long frenzy, and people were eager for updates, you know, every day. If you weren't hanging out around the lagoon, you were checking your phone constantly to figure out if the gator had been caught. So I think, you know, for Chance the Snapper in particular, it was really just the strangeness of it.
0: Mm. Ed, what about Flacco? Because although you said not native to North America, I mean, there are owls, aren't there, all over the place?
3: Yes. Well, it's a couple of things. He was exotic, but also, having lived in captivity his entire life, there were real serious doubts once he was in the park about whether he would be able to be an owl, to live as an owl, to hunt, to fly, to land if he did fly. He never had to do any of these things, so he had to teach himself how to live on his own. And so he was kind of an underdog in a way, and people love an underdog story.
0: Yeah, an underdog, that's another type of animal altogether. Far more of them. What do you make of this shark story from Korea? Because, you know, there is a shark in a canal. It's not the kind of thing you would expect to see in a canal, but there are sharks off Korea.
3: Right. I mean, from my perspective, I think that people love animals. Many people love animals, and they have, not always great opportunities to sort of engage and see animals in what is kind of a natural setting. And so anytime that the natural world kind of intrudes this way into our world, I think that becomes a very sort of appealing occasion, and can sort of, again, fire people's imagination and give them, allow them to connect with wildlife.
0: Well, thank you all so much for telling us about them. Ed on Flacco, Ruth on Emil, and Mina on Chance. Thank you so much. Now, as you know, I'm broadcasting to you from the heart of the BBC's main newsroom here in central London, where hundreds of very talented colleagues are beavering away to bring you the latest news for TV, radio and online from around the world. And a story related to that is the head of the BBC has indicated that artificial intelligence could be used to create and present programmes in future with what he described as guardrails in place. Matt Britton took over as BBC Director General in May after a decade as president of Google in Europe, the Middle East and Africa.

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1: The BBC and our apps and services should be the antidote to the algorithm. Everywhere else you go is driven by some commercial interest. You know, watch more shows, sell more advertising, or take your data and give it to somebody who's building other things. And we're also in this moment where AI is in takeoff. So I think there's a danger that six companies will control access to information in future and the creation of information and misinformation. Six companies, none of them European, let alone British. In that world, here's the BBC. It's the most trusted organisation.
2: So you want the BBC to be a rival to those other big platforms, but also the BBC content is going on to those platforms. Do you trust the other big tech platforms?
1: I think what I'd say is we have to be where the audiences are. So I was responsible for YouTube.
2: That's not the question. Right, do you trust them?
1: There's a lot of platforms out there, so I wouldn't trust any platform innately. And I think what you do is you keep under review how those things work and whether your content can show up in the right place and fulfil its mission.
0: Well, he also said that the BBC's financial situation and changing audience habits may well mean that some channels and radio stations have to close so resources can be invested in on-demand services. You can read more of those comments, more on that story, on the BBC website at bbcnews.com, and you'll be able to watch a full version, a longer version of that interview over the weekend on the BBC YouTube channel. You're the Outside Source on the BBC World Service.

0: Stay with us on the BBC World Service, because in half an hour, it's Outlook.
1: The man in a notorious Iranian prison who started to secretly carve sculptures of the animals he was desperate to see. The boy who built his own prosthetic arm from Lego. And the cartoonist who made it her mission to rescue a famous work of art.
0: Then in Witness History, artist Harold Riley remembers when he painted Nelson Mandela.
2: When I went to see him on one occasion, his elderly secretary said, "Oh, Mr. Riley's here, you remember Mr. Riley?" He said, "Oh, yes. But does he remember me, do you think?" I mean, it was that kind of thing that he wanted to put you at ease.
0: And at BBC.com, Unexpected Elements explores the science of mistakes and misidentification.
3: It looks like our brains evolved a highly tuned visual system with one core task: detect faces as quickly as possible.
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4: Hello, this is Rob Young live in the BBC's newsroom. Welcome to Outside Source. Should you go into a job interview with a takeaway drink in your hand? That issue has divided the internet. Younger people say it's fine to take a coffee into an interview. Older people, many recruiters also say it is simply unprofessional. Well, we will bring you what has been called the Great Iced Coffee Debate after a summary of the very latest BBC News.
5: BBC News. Pope Leo has sounded the alarm about the dangers of artificial intelligence, saying ethical judgment was needed to prevent humanity from getting lost in a paradise ruled by machines. The warning at the start of his visit to France follows an encyclical issued in May calling for AI to be disarmed. The Director General of the BBC has indicated AI could be used in the future to create and present programmes, but Matt Britton said guardrails must be implemented. On the final day of Xi Jinping's state visit to the United States, Donald Trump has said their talks had made tremendous strides and been very positive. Mr. Xi said there was the possibility of them meeting again at the APEC meeting in China and then the G20 summit in Florida. The mayor of Kyiv says at least five people, including a child, were killed when a Russian drone struck an office building in the Ukrainian capital. In Odessa, a man was also killed by a Russian drone. Pakistan says it will discuss with Turkey and Saudi Arabia how best to assist Riyadh in the escalating conflict with the Houthi militia in Yemen. They're signatories to the Mecca Agreement on Mutual Defence. The Pennsylvania Attorney General says one of the three attendees who were shot at President Trump's 2024 campaign rally in Butler has died from complications stemming from his injuries. Four major European football leagues have demanded reforms at World Football's governing body, FIFA. They called for a separation between FIFA's regulations.

0: regulatory and commercial arms. The BBC has learned one of the most successful English football teams, Manchester City, have been found guilty of the majority of the 115 financial charges levelled against them. BBC News.
1: Hello, you're with Outside Source with me, Rob Young, live from the BBC newsroom in central London. Let's get straight to that story you heard at the end of the news summary there. Manchester City has been found guilty of breaking the majority of the 115 Premier League financial rules they were accused of breaching by an independent panel, according to sources speaking to the BBC. Laura Scott joins us now from outside Premier League headquarters in London. Hi, Laura, just tell us what we know.
2: So it emerged earlier this afternoon that Manchester City had been found guilty of the majority of more than 100 charges that had been brought against them back in February 2023 by the Premier League. And it's important to stress we only heard that from our sources rather than any official confirmation from Manchester City or indeed the Premier League. But of course, as you'd imagine, it has led to headlines around the world because this is a potentially seismic day for global football given the dominance of Manchester City in recent years. Now, we understand that whilst the verdict has been reached by the independent panel who held a hearing in late 2024, they haven't made a decision on the sanctions, but there is immense speculation on what those sanctions could be, possible fines, points deductions. Incredibly, they could also be expelled from the Premier League entirely. Now, Manchester City have strenuously denied the charges right from the very start, and it is our expectation and understanding that they will appeal this verdict, which would mean it would drag on for potentially many more months to come. Our understanding is that other Premier League clubs were told about this in recent days, but as you can imagine, the impact of this case could be profound.
1: Particularly if the most serious sanction, as you're saying there, is potentially expulsion from the league. When will we find out for certain what the penalty is going to be?
2: It is impossible to say that at the moment, not least because the Premier League and Manchester City haven't even issued an on-the-record statement regarding this case. So at the moment, it is shrouded in secrecy. They are, as we understand it, you know, hiding behind the privacy and confidentiality of this case. But it has led to immense speculation about it and the leaks. Just to recap on what these charges were, they were a catalogue of charges against City relating to alleged breaches of the financial rules and a failure to cooperate with the Premier League's investigation. It spanned 14 years, a period of dominance for Manchester City. And of course, the questions now lead to what happens to the trophies that they won. Can they retain players? Can they retain their manager, Enzo Maresca, if indeed they are found guilty and if those sanctions are as severe as people think they could be, looking at past cases like Everton and Nottingham Forest, who have been hit with points deductions for much smaller charges. So there are so many questions left unanswered, but it is impossible to overstate the significance of this day.
1: No, indeed. Thank you very much indeed. That's BBC Sport Laura Scott there joining us out from outside Premier League headquarters in central London. There is currently a live page running on the BBC website. Get that from either the BBC Sport or the BBC News website. It's constantly being updated. Now, should you go into a job interview with a takeaway drink in your hand? That issue has divided the internet today because younger people say that it is fine to take a coffee into a job interview. Many older people, including many recruiters, say it is just unprofessional. Well, the debate first came about when recruiter Caitlin Weeney first spotted the trend among her candidates. Earlier today, she told our team why she made the video.
3: This is Caitlin Weeney-Annan. I'm president of OnQ Hire. We are a staffing and recruitment agency out of Miami, Florida. I made the post on TikTok because I was noticing with my Gen Z candidates that they were approaching their interview process with a certain casualness that I had not seen from other generations that I typically work with. And what was happening is I prepare my candidates very

0: very well for their on-site interviews. And oftentimes I'm on the phone with them while they're walking in. They check in with me once they get to reception and get through the security desk checks. And what they were telling me is that they had their iced coffee with them, or that they were coming in with their iced coffee. And for me, I was advising them, don't do that. It's just bringing an outlier into that discussion that can be left behind. And it could appear or be perceived as a bit too casual for the moment to shine. And it's really important that they walk into that interview very well prepared and focused and ready to shine.
1: Recruiter Kately Weenian in there. Well, we've been speaking to three recruiters with different takes on this. Amy Miller in Seattle in the United States. She's been in recruitment for over two decades. Rebecca Siciliano, who's in London, who's been in the business for 22 years. And Cameron Hutchinson, based in Dubai, who's been a recruiter for 10 years. I began by asking Amy for her thoughts.
2: I am solidly Gen X. Let me start there. So as far as the generational divide, I can speak for my elder peers. Frankly, on the West Coast, we love our coffee. And so, you know, in preparation for this early meeting, I grabbed my own.
1: So you're drinking an iced coffee right now, are you?
2: I am drinking an iced coffee at the moment, actually, because it's 7 a.m. here. But no, I think that the larger discussion, truly, it's less about age and more about industry, location. I could do this on the West Coast. I would probably not do this if I was in Washington, D.C., the other Washington. So there's a lot more nuance to it, and I frankly find it all quite silly, but it gives us something to talk about, doesn't it?
1: It does indeed. Rebecca, what's your view of it all?
3: I don't necessarily think it is an age thing. I feel like, you know, it's something I've seen over the years where you might have someone that walks into an interview holding their coffee, most annoying if they walk in 5 minutes late, but they've still had time to grab their coffee on the way. But I think a lot more of it is to do with the perception, really, of is this person taking this meeting seriously? And if you're interviewing someone for a client-facing role, if they're presenting that way to you when they're sort of supposed to be putting their best foot forward, what are they doing when they're representing your company to potential clients?
1: Cameron, what's your take?
4: I sit somewhere in the middle because I don't think it's actually just about the coffee. They could have turned up in gym wear or sunglasses, or they could have a really bad attitude. It's about how the person showed up on that interview. And as Amy said, what you do in one place versus another is different. But for me, if it's iced coffee and there's an attitude and potentially late, it's kind of a knock-on, whereas the person could have turned up with an iced coffee. They could be the best damn candidate that person's seen all day. What does it matter what drink they have? And actually, in my office, I encourage people to arrive, grab a coffee or tea or water or whatever it is that they want. If they choose to have an iced coffee and interview with me, so what?
1: Even if the ice is rattling around in the plastic beaker, it wouldn't annoy you, Cameron?
4: Maybe, but I think we've just, it comes with the times, right? You know, when I was coming up through the ranks and joined the real estate world when I was 16, we didn't have iced coffee. It's 20 years ago. Iced coffee is like a new thing now. So I could have equally slurped my water or my coffee in the interview that I had early days. If it annoyed me to a point, like I've had interviews before where people have chewed gum, and I've politely asked them to remove it before we carry on with the interview, because I don't want to be distracted, but equally I don't want the candidate to be distracted either.
1: People turned up with chewing gum for an interview. Well, they forgot to take it out, did they?
4: Spit out. I had it spat out whilst they were talking, and I said, that's one way to get rid of it. Maybe we'll carry on now without the chewing gum.
1: And did they get the job?
4: That particular person didn't, no.
1: Not surprised, really. Rebecca, given that we're on kind of job interview horror stories, why don't you carry on with that? What's the worst kind of thing, in your view, that somebody could do when it comes to arriving for a job interview?
3: I've had some good ones. I think one that sort of comes to mind is probably inappropriate dress code in an interview. I had someone who was interviewing for a buttoned-up finance company, and they chose to attend that interview in a suit, but with just a bra underneath and no top. So That didn't go down so well with the interviewer, who was sort of feeling

0: little bit awkward, and then in trying to sort of make conversation at the end of the interview, sort of, you know, it was a Friday afternoon interview, have you got any plans for the weekend? And the response was, actually, I'm about to go on a date now.
1: Points for honesty.
0: Yeah.
2: Amy, how about you?
1: You know, again, having a very uniquely American and especially West Coast perspective here, I've had to coach hiring managers and interviewers to not hold against a candidate for wearing a suit. So the bigger nuance here that I really want every recruiter and candidate on the planet to understand, the best source of truth is the recruiter at the company you're interviewing for. They should be able to tell you, hey, here's what's kind of culturally acceptable for this company. If I was working in finance on the East Coast, it's going to look very different than tech on the West Coast, which is going to look very different than manufacturing in the Midwest. So yeah, I've had several, especially early career candidates who really want to show their best self, and they've got the three-piece suit and their mom tied their tie for them that morning. And then I'm in here with the hiring manager going, don't you dare say no because of the suit. So it's weird how you ask 100 recruiters, you're going to get 100 different answers.
2: I assume that wearing a suit for a job interview is how you show you're really serious about the job interview. And here you are all laughing at me.
1: It's painful, right? Because we've kind of been brought up that way. You know, you want to dress one level above and you want to put your best foot forward and you want to show respect and all the things that we're taught. And tech is just its own crazy world. I wish I could explain it other than, well, I was telling Cameron earlier, I had to tell one interviewer to put his shoes on before the candidate came in. So this is the level of drama that recruiters get to deal with.
2: Cameron, in Dubai, is there an expectation people wear a suit?
3: In my industry, yes. I would expect somebody to dress up and look good. We're selling real estate, or we're operating in the property industry. Whether people like it or not, you buy with your eyes. It's a first impression. And if they're not, why not? And I've challenged somebody on an interview before and said, is this how you would show up? You know, if you were showing me a property or if you were working with us, is this how you would show up? And some people will say, oh, no, look, I'm here on holiday and I don't have a suit, or actually, I thought this was appropriate. And it's like, well, actually, it's just educating people what is appropriate and what isn't. I would say this, I'm quite terrible for first impressions and judging somebody in an interview quite early on, but there have been instances where I've been proven wrong, where somebody has arrived, worn something which I felt is inappropriate, but they've won me over in a way with their skills, their experience, their communication, some answers to the questions I've asked, and you can overlook things, generally speaking.
2: Now, we started off this conversation talking about iced coffee and whether you should or shouldn't take it into a job interview, but it's part of a bigger issue for people in their 20s, which is many of them are finding it harder and harder compared to previous generations to get a job, even to get that first rung on the career ladder. Rebecca, what should younger people be doing if they're trying to find a job? If they get that interview, what should they be doing in the room?
0: Look, I think that's where, if you're working with a recruiter, you do want to lean on your recruiter that's going to tell you, don't wear a suit to this interview, because they're not a, you know, buttoned up corporate, and this is what's going to, you know, get the best impression. So I think a lot of it is about doing your preparation. It's one thing the person can get the interview, and that's, you know, their CV is doing the talking, or, you know, their online profile, and that's what's got them that seat at the table. But then they have to bring everything else to show they want that job. So whether that is making sure that, you know, you're not bringing the coffee, or standing out because you've asked if the interviewer wants you to bring a coffee for them as well, or just really doing your research and knowing, you know, what your audience is. Look on the social media for the companies that you're interviewing with. Look at the applicable skills that you've got, and just really sort of make yourself stand out. Like, I think what we underestimate is, with a lot of the younger candidates coming through, the people skills are probably where they're lacking, and they're the parts that are most important now.
2: Amy?
1: Yeah, I absolutely agree. And I think the COVID pandemic didn't do us any favors. I've got children who are young adults who are exactly in that phase of life, you know, finishing school, getting into their first careers. And they're not ready. And I think there's just been, we've not done a great job.

0: I think, of preparing our next generation of workers. And there's, I think we've all said this in various ways, it's not about the coffee. It has absolutely nothing to do with iced coffee itself as a drink or as an accessory, if you will, as I'm holding mine in my hand. And it has everything to do with emotional intelligence. Recognizing that there's a power imbalance here, whether we like it or not. This is not an endorsement. This is an explanation. There's a power imbalance. The company, the employer, the interviewer, the hiring manager has the decision-making authority. Our job as the candidate, and certainly our job here collectively as the recruiter, is to help teach candidates and for candidates to understand how to play the game. So is a casual coffee, wear the trainers, wear the concert t-shirt environment appropriate? Great, I will tell you that. But if it is a more formal environment or a customer-facing environment, I'm absolutely gonna tell you that too. So I think it's the onus is on recruiters and the staff that's helping support the candidates to understand the nuances, but it is absolutely on the candidate and the job seeker to take that guidance. I've watched this discourse play out on social media, and I'm absolutely baffled at how many people want the entire world to now just adapt to their personal preference. And we're interviewing 100 candidates. So guess what? We have one way to do that. We're going to ask all 100 of you, are you comfortable? Are you cool with us? Great. If not, that's a decision you get to make.
1: Young people keep saying it is a really hard jobs market at the moment. Do you all agree with that, that it is? Is there actual... Does the data back it up that it's harder for people in their 20s now than it was for previous generations at the same stage of life?
2: I disagree. I think there's plentiful jobs, but are people prepared to do the jobs that are available? And are people prepared to do the jobs at the very early stages of their career? I commented earlier, I started in property when I was 16. I did everything from clean the windows, to wash the pots, to make the coffee, to answer the phone in an effort to get my foot in the door at a particular employer. And sadly, nowadays, there is this expectancy that somebody's gone to university, they've got a degree, they've got qualifications, they can walk into a job that allows them to arrive potentially 5-10 minutes late, work from home, have the iced coffee, wear sneakers, and actually that's not necessarily the way. And actually, Amy made a good point earlier off of the back of the COVID-19 pandemic. There's a lot of work from home noise. And again, I think that blurs the lines slightly when people are going for interviews. But no, I don't think it's a hard job market. I think people's expectations are too high.
1: Anybody disagree with Cameron?
3: I think there are a lot of jobs now that people want that just didn't even exist, you know, back when I was looking for a job. Like, people want the YouTube, they want to be a YouTuber, they want to be an influencer. And, you know, we hear it all the time, people that are like, I went to a red brick university, I'm not going to work in a reception job. Whereas I feel like, and again, I don't think it's an age thing. I think it's the work ethic people have got, but we will get other people that are like, I don't care, I want a foot in the door and I'm going to do what it takes. But just the number of people that have got that attitude seems to be getting smaller and smaller.
0: I recruited through the dot-com bust, the housing crisis. I've seen some really bad job markets. So I completely agree with my friends here. Yes, there are certainly pockets that have been just absolutely decimated. I think it is a difficult job market, but I think it's also a louder and more noisy job market. When I first got into recruiting in the 90s, I'm handing out paper applications. My candidate pool was limited to people who saw my ad in the Sunday Times. Now my candidate pool is global. It's influenced by AI applications and hackers and all kinds of nefarious things. And so I do think the market is strong in certain industries. I happen to work in spacecraft manufacturing. We can't hire fast enough. But to, you know, both Cameron and Rebecca's points, that's a specialized skill set. So you either got to find an entry level, hands-on, dirty turn wrenches technician job, or you have to get some very specialized training. And there's not always a lot of willingness to do one of those paths, unfortunately.
1: Interesting conversation there. Our thanks to Amy Miller in Seattle, Rebecca Siciliano in London, and Cameron Hutchinson in Dubai. Now, from skincare to makeup, beauty products are becoming an increasingly big part of young people's lives, with social media and influencers helping to drive the trend. It's predicted that by 2028, more than 160

0: million children worldwide will be using skincare products. But there is a warning that some of the ingredients in them could leave the kids with irreversible skin damage. Well, we can speak now to Nina Blissett from the BBC TV show Newsround, which is aimed at children. Hi, Nina. And you've been speaking to some children, haven't you? So let's hear what they had to say.
1: Where do you see all these makeup and skincare products?
2: A lot of people, like, post about it, like, their morning routines.
3: Idols, like, the public, like, social media, I would say.
4: I just saw, like, it around, like, TikTok and YouTube and stuff, and I just thought, why not try it? That would be fun, and it was.
5: I saw, like, Get Ready With Me's and, like, Day in Life's and all stuff like that. And I just thought, like, it was dead cool and, like, I wanted to follow, like, the trend.
6: I'll just be scrolling, you'll see videos, like, Get Ready With Me to go out, and you'll see all these different products being used.
7: Maybe on certain products they could make it more clear that it's not for young skin.
3: I feel like some shops need to, like, realise if kids are buying retinol products, they should, like, just double-check with parents.
8: Well, maybe the people who sell them should, like, be putting, like, warnings.
9: There's definitely an unrealistic standard about young girls and how they're supposed to look.
10: I think it shouldn't be such as, like, an expectation for people to, like, constantly be doing skincare or wearing makeup.
11: You should do it for yourself, not for anybody else. If it's something for anybody else, then you shouldn't do it. But if it's, like, something you want to, like, elevate your features or something, then go for it.
0: It's fascinating hearing those kids there and the pressure they clearly feel that they're under to look a certain way. What talk us through the stats, Nina. Do we know how many kids around the world are using skincare products, using makeup?
1: Yes, yeah, it's really interesting what we kind of found when we were speaking to young people. And so kind of as you said, the data that's been found is that by 2028, the number of product users who are children is expected to reach more than 160 million worldwide, which is absolutely massive. And as the children were saying there, a lot of what were they telling me was social media. And they were talking about influencers and content creators and watching those, you know, Get Ready With Me videos where they see their morning routines and they show them what products they're using. And they're all really interested in them. They're grasped by it. They want to try it. They say it looks quite fun. Let's give it a go. And it's happening just a lot more. It's really increasing.
0: Well, one of the children that you spoke to there mentioned retinol, which is a product that is supposedly able to reduce the appearance of wrinkles. But children, of course, don't have wrinkles.
1: Exactly. They're looking at this and they're thinking, I want to do this for my skin. But young skin is so sensitive. They don't need any of this. You know, I spoke to a dermatologist who said you can have such bad reactions to this. It can cause redness, itchy skin, eczema if you're using retinols, acids. They're too harsh. These products are too harsh for such young skin. You know, the skin is an organ. It's a living, breathing organ, a little bit like your heart and your lungs. So anything that you're putting on it, you really want to be careful that it's not damaging it. And some of the children I did speak to mentioned that they'd had bad reactions, and some of them had found redness and itching. Either their friends had said, oh, you know, try this product, would you like to give it a go? And they've realised, you know, sadly, it doesn't suit their skin, and that wasn't good. And I had one child tell me that they're not allowed to use anything because their older sister had such a bad reaction to it. Their parents have said, you know, no more, we can't be using any skincare.
0: And the warning today is about the possibility of irreversible damage that won't go away as the kids age.
1: Yes, yeah, exactly. It could be leaving it with kind of dry, red, flaky, and leaving them with reactions, sometimes potentially even eczema as well, that these young children, they don't need these products at all. Their skin is, you know, great as it is. And the dermatologist we spoke to said, you know, really need to keep it simple. And she warned parents as well just to check those ingredients if your children are interested in skincare, just to make sure what is actually in them, because you don't know what could happen.
0: Yeah, and are we talking here about younger teenagers who've got pocket money, are allowed to go to the shops by themselves, and or parents who are buying these products for their kids, perhaps not knowing the potential damage?
1: Yeah, I think it's definitely a mix of both. There's definitely parents out there who you might not be interested in skincare or know much about it and think it's okay, it's harmless, and you know, it says it's moisturising or it says it's going to give you a glow and you don't check into it enough. So I definitely think that's part of it. But a lot of the children I was speaking to, they're out in big groups with their friends. You know, it's a Saturday.

0: and they get to spend their pocket money. But there are also quite young children out there as well, some children even as young as 8 who are really into this and, you know, into buying skincare. And that is a bit of a danger. We all understand that children want to experiment with a little bit of makeup maybe as they get older, as you become a teenager. But it's as it's getting younger and younger that's obviously quite a little bit worrying.
1: Yeah, 8 is very young indeed, isn't it? And I was struck by what one of the children you spoke to that we heard from earlier said about the unrealistic standard that they see online, kids caked in makeup. And that's, I suppose, just a reality for kids who are on social media. They see this, they want to look like the people they see online.
0: Yes, they do. And they also, it's fascinating that they're, a lot of them are quite aware of it as well, you know, that girl that you spoke about there, that they know that about these unrealistic beauty standards, that they know that they're looking at this on social media, seeing these videos, and yet they can think, I know I shouldn't want this, but I do want it. And I know that's maybe that's not great. And a lot of them told me, you know, I just want to look like a bit more like myself, or I want to look a little bit better. They all are feeling the pressure and they have an awareness of it. They're very smart about that.
1: Nina, thank you very much indeed. That's Nina Blissett there from the BBC TV show Newsround. You can get more on that story on the BBC website at bbcnews.com. Well, that is it for this edition of Outside Source from me, Rob Young, and the rest of the team here in London. Thanks very much indeed for your company for the past couple of hours. Do have a great weekend.
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7: Welcome to the Outlook Mixtape. I'm India Rackerson, and coming up today we have Tales of the Handcrafted. We're hearing from people who overcame problems with a bit of a DIY ethos, like Murad Tabaz, a nature lover locked up in an Iranian prison. He painted and sculpted the animals he loved but couldn't see.
8: I would start sketching and drawing, making plans for these sculptures, and I never gave myself the time to start thinking about all the other nonsense that was surrounding me in the prison. This act of creation, it's an act of defiance in a way. They can't control your imagination.
7: And the Andorran teenager who built his own prosthetic arm out of Lego.
9: It just felt different, amazing. It was the first time that I was able to hug my parents with two regular looking arms. So yeah, it felt great.
7: That's all coming up after the news.
10: BBC News with Sue Montgomery. Pope Leo has warned about the dangers of artificial intelligence during a 4-day visit to France. He called for ethical discernment to prevent humanity from getting lost in a paradise ruled by machines.
11: Over the centuries, many tasks once performed by human beings have been entrusted to machines whose capabilities and applications have continued to expand. More recently, certain artificial systems have even been given the name of our human faculty of thought, intelligence. At the same time, however, our ideas and relationships risk being impoverished by a process of dehumanization.
10: The Director General of the BBC has indicated that AI could be used to create and present programmes in future, with what it described as guardrails in place. Matt Britton said the organisation wants to experiment with the technology to understand what it can and can't do. On the final day of Xi Jinping's state visit to the United States, Donald Trump has

0: said he and China's leader have made tremendous strides, very positive for both countries. Speaking through an interpreter, President Xi said the future of US-China relations would be based on mutual respect.
1: The President and I are like two people that's charting the course for the great ship of China-US relations. When the President visited China in May, we agreed on the vision of building a constructive China-US relationship of strategic stability. This time, we've agreed to add new substance, that the relationship will be a constructive one of strategic stability on the basis of respect, fairness, and reciprocity.
0: Sources have told the BBC that one of English football's most successful football teams, Manchester City, have been found guilty of the majority of the 115 financial charges levelled against them. If found guilty, City could be handed a fine, a points deduction, or even expulsion from the Premier League. Dan Rowan is at the Etihad Stadium in Manchester.
2: There's been no sanction applied yet to them, and this was always expected, that it would be effectively a staggered outcome. First, the actual finding, and then subsequently a process that would determine what punishment they may receive. But of course, I've been told by sources here that City are certain to appeal, and it's unknown just how long that process could take and whether or not any potential sanction may have to wait until that process has been completed. And so, given that it's taken years to get to this stage, could it be that it takes months or years to finally reach an outcome in the appeal? The world of football will hope not.
0: BBC News. In a rare show of unity, the UN Security Council has condemned the escalating attacks in Saudi Arabia by Yemen's Houthi movement. The Iran-backed Houthis have imposed a naval blockade on Saudi Arabia, hitting its tankers and seizing swathes of Yemen's Red Sea coast, which is vital for Saudi oil exports. This has led to further energy price rises. The UN says there's been a sharp increase this week in the number of Sudanese refugees fleeing the country's civil war to neighbouring Chad. It said more than 400 people were crossing the border each day, around 20 times the usual rate. The UN Refugee Regional Coordinator for Sudan, Mamadou Djanbaldé, said a number of global issues were compounding the refugee crisis.
3: I was able to witness the arrival of new refugees, people who tell us that they flee the conflict, they flee the aerial bombardments, they flee the drone attacks, they flee the persecution, they flee the violence. And people who are also getting more vulnerable because of the impact of climate shocks.
0: The Pennsylvania Attorney General says one of the three attendees who were shot at President Trump's 2024 campaign rally in Butler has died from complications stemming from his injuries. Jim Copenhaver, who was 76, was struck twice when a gunman opened fire from a nearby rooftop. Donald Trump's ear was grazed by a bullet. Sri Lanka's parliament has passed a constitutional amendment to extend the retirement age of superior court judges by 2 years to cut a backlog of more than a million cases. The opposition and Sri Lanka's Bar Association accused the government of tampering with judicial independence. Badly overcrowded prisons led to recent riots that killed 31 inmates and prison staff.
4: Hello, welcome to the Outlook mixtape. I'm India Rakesin. This is the episode where, once a week, we get to stitch or bind together a wonderful patchwork of some of our favourite Outlook interviews. Because today, all our stories are, in some way, handmade. We're hearing from people who've crafted what they needed in life with the tools and the materials that they found around them.
5: So if you have the imagination and can get a bit creative with it, you begin to build this process which will occupy your life completely.
6: It was a completely random creation and it worked. And that was the fun part for me.
7: I just would watch it materialize from a blank piece of paper into something that looked really fun and funny, and it just seemed like magic to me.
4: From prison art to Lego prosthetics to a world-famous illustrated dog, these tactile creations changed the trajectories of all of our interviewees' lives. First up, we're in Iran's capital, Tehran, in a notorious prison, to hear how a wildlife lover

0: crafted his own version of the natural world. Evin Prison is home to many perceived enemies of the Iranian government, and for a while, it was home to a man called Murad Tabaz. Murad had spent his life between the UK, the USA, and Iran, where his family is from. He made his money in New York real estate, but his heart was in conservation. He founded his own NGO in Iran, working alongside the authorities looking after local habitats. But then in 2018, the political winds changed and suddenly numerous dual nationals were being arrested. It's a practice that campaigners like Amnesty International call hostage diplomacy. Iran was asking for a lot of money from other countries to let their citizens go. And that is how Murad came to be arrested.
1: Just being in solitary confinement with a bright light on 24 hours a day, no window, having limited access to going outside to 10-minute periods with blindfolds on. You could never leave your cell without a blindfold.
0: Constantly surrounded by concrete, he craved the natural world.
1: In the first few days and weeks that followed, when I would be given the chance to go outside for fresh air, I heard this very loud, raucous noise. They're actually parakeets. These are ring-necked parakeets, originally from India, and taken up residence in and around Evin prison. This was the kind of first symbol to me of life. I had a rush of adrenaline, that this was such a positive feeling when everything else was really spiraling out of control into darkness.
0: The interview you're hearing with Murad took place earlier this year. He's speaking to Outlook's Mabeen Azar. He told Mabeen how he was eventually moved into the general population, into a crowded and very hot cell. Again, a long way from the open habitats that he dreamed about. He desperately needed a way to cope.
1: He was in a room, in a cell with, 14 other people in bunk beds in a confined area of 6 by 6 meters. A lot of political prisoners, financial prisoners, some nonviolent crimes, really. I went and then obtained some photocopy paper. I had access to pens, to simple pencils. And I first started sketching a little, just from my imagination. Didn't have much to look at. But then I learned that some of the prisoners would occasionally smuggle in books. So I made arrangements and smuggled in a book on Iran's wildlife that I had actually published myself. And it's kind of a coffee table book with lots of photographs by wildlife photographers in Iran.
2: How does one smuggle in a coffee table book? Sounds like it would be quite bulky.
1: It is quite bulky, but there were all different kinds of ways of smuggling in things. And like many prison systems, the guards can always be convinced. And over the time, I sketched well over 100 sketches of Iranian wildlife, some which have gone extinct in Iran. The lion went extinct in the 1940s. And the Caspian tiger went extinct in the 1950s. Everything else that I sketched still exists in Iran. So it started like that, and then people asked me whether I would teach a class. So I was teaching art. The difficulty was these prisoners were coming and going. So you could never get past a certain point in teaching, so it's a bit of kind of a waste of time. I also discovered that there was a woodworking shop. So I decided that I would take some of my drawings and maybe make a sculpture out of wood. I made a lion out of scrap wood that could be disassembled. My fear was if the prison officials saw that I was making a lion, they would maybe start associating it with the monarchy and then create a whole new, basket of difficulties for me. So I made it in a manner that you could completely disassemble the thing. It looked like a jumble of wood.
2: Is this the lion that I see in your office today?
1: No, this lion I did later. This was wood that I made arrangements with the people who were running the woodworking shop for the prison. I made a deal with them. I would buy a drill if they would bring in wood for me. And that's a whole story unto itself, Mubi.

0: I mean, you could just each one of these types of transactions.
1: Do you often hear Evan Prison is notorious, of course, and I've heard from people who have been incarcerated in Evan Prison who've spoken about the methods they use to escape the day-to-day life. So I'm interested in how you were using art and your love of nature to really sidestep the grind of everyday life.
0: This is exactly how. I would concentrate on doing my art. And for me, this act of creation, you know, it's an act of defiance in a way, because they can't, the things that they can't control, for one, is your imagination. Okay, no matter what they do to you, your imagination is yours. And no one can really take that away. So with that, then comes a level of creativity. So if you have the imagination and can get a bit creative with it, you begin to build this process which will occupy your life completely. And I never gave myself the time to start thinking about all the other nonsense that was surrounding me in the prison. And some of it's not nice. I mean, you know, you have people who you get to know there that are whisked away and executed, you know, right there. And it can really, really depress you. I mean, I was under the threat of execution for almost 2 years. I mean, the charges were lessened for me at the very last minutes of my trial. They were reduced to, you know, 10-year imprisonment. So I always held hope that I was going to get negotiated somehow and I'd be freed somehow. But I did not let that ever occupy my mind, because that in itself can really drive you crazy. I mean, and there were multiple attempts to negotiate my freedom. I mean, to the point that at one juncture I was put in a van and I thought I was going to the airport. And instead, I went to my in-laws' home for 24 hours and then brought back to Evin prison. So you can imagine the letdown of something like that. I mean, it is just, it'll just crush you. It'll just absolutely crush you that, you know, you were kind of thrown to the wolves. The only way you overcome those things is if you have goals, if you have an objective that you must accomplish every day, then that's the way you can get over those kind of setbacks.
1: Tell me about being released. How long had it been since you'd actually been able to see your family? I know you'd had some visits, of course, but how long had you been incarcerated?
0: And when I got out finally and landed in the United States on September 19th, 6 years, almost 6 years later, I hadn't seen my children in that time, my mother, sister, entire family. And it was, when you come back like that, everything is overwhelming because it's happening very rapidly. Initially, you're in a bit of a trance. Getting on the plane, getting off the plane, you're just kind of going through motions. But once you hit the tarmac and, you know, you can hug your children and your family, everything becomes emotionally and mentally overwhelming.
1: You must have been so pleased to be home. I wonder, any of the art that you'd created whilst you were incarcerated, were you able to take any of it with you?
0: I was able to take almost all of it. I would periodically smuggle out my sketches, get them to my wife. These wooden sculptures that I made, a lot of them were able to disassemble in boxes, and they would let me send those home with my wife. They would inspect them. And as I said, they were like a jumble of wood. So, and she was able to ship everything out. I designed 40 carpets while I was in there. And we managed to have those woven in Azerbaijan province and delivered to my in-law's home. She was able to ship those. So just about everything that I had created during this time frame

0: we were able to ship out. One of those sculptures was acquired last year by the Metropolitan Museum of Art. It's in their permanent collection now.
1: What is that particular one?
0: It's a lion. It's a lion. It has the middle part of its body is empty, but has seven bars. And it represents seven of us who had been in prison for that long period of time.

0: momentum is going to grow and this is going to become a civil problem in the streets because we believe the laws are not legit anymore. The average salary in Spain is 1,600 euros per month. We are in a moment where not even a full salary is able to give you a space to live. If this is not solved soon enough, we promise you we are going to organize for this rebellion to happen.
1: I'm outside the building where Mari Carmen lived for 7 decades, and it's very quiet now following the drama and tension that was seen here during her eviction. But the big question now is whether this particular case, which has moved so many Spaniards and triggered so much debate, whether it will have a broader impact on the country's housing crisis.
2: Guy Hedgecoe reporting. You're listening to The Newsroom on the BBC World Service. Pope Leo has joined world leaders and tech bosses in sounding the alarm over artificial intelligence. In a speech at the start of his 4-day visit to France, the leader of the Catholic Church warned against losing humanity in what he called an AI-driven paradise of machines. Hugh Schofield sent us this report from Paris.
3: The Boulevard Saint-Michel was a sea of yellow and white Vatican flags as the Pope was driven in his Popemobile from Montparnasse down to Notre-Dame Cathedral. The sun was hot, musicians played religious songs, the faithful were overjoyed.
4: I feel privileged. And I'm like, OK, the Pope is coming to France. That's crazy, amazing. I feel very lucky and thankful also.
5: It's a historical event for France to have the Pope again in Paris. And I've been here just to see the Pope and take pictures of him and enjoy the day.
3: Earlier, after arriving at Orly Airport, Pope Leo went straight to the Élysée Palace, where he had talks with President Macron and then addressed an assembly of church and state dignitaries. Not for the first time, one of his themes was artificial intelligence and the threat he says it poses to human dignity. In order to prevent humanity getting lost in a paradise of machines, invading and controlling our everyday life, he said, we need to learn ethical discernment. Human beings needed to be at the heart of every reflection on AI. Big crowds will be out again tomorrow when 600,000 faithful are expected for his mass on the Champs-Élysées. For the Catholic Church, the enthusiasm is proof of a spiritual thirst among many people who feel disenchanted and adrift in an increasingly turbulent world.
2: Hugh Schofield. Staying with AI, the boss of the BBC says artificial intelligence could be used to create and present programmes in the future. Matt Britton, a former executive at Google, took up the role of Director General in May. He's been speaking to the BBC's Laura Kunzberg about AI and how the corporation could be better placed to deal with its potential. She asked Mr. Britton if he would allow a BBC programme to be made and presented by AI.
6: I would do, within guardrails. And I think what we want to do is we want to experiment with this technology and understand what it can and can't do. But I think I'm here because I believe in human creativity. I don't think anything we do should be replaced by AI. I think there are lots of places where AI can help us to make license fee go further, but also help us in our decision making and in our creativity, but it's not a substitute for humans. The BBC and our apps and services should be the antidote to the algorithm. Mm-hmm. Everywhere else you go is driven by some commercial interest, you know, watch more shows, sell more advertising, or take your data and give it to somebody who's building other things. And we're also in this moment where AI is in takeoff. So I think there's a danger that 6 companies will control access to information in future and the creation of information and misinformation. 6 companies, none of them European, let alone British. In that world, here's the BBC. It's the most trusted organisation.
7: So you want the BBC to be a rival to those other big platforms, but also the BBC content is going on to those platforms. Do you trust the other big tech platforms?
6: I think what I'd say is we have to be where the audiences are. So I was responsible for YouTube.
7: That's not the question. Right, do you trust them?
6: There's a lot of platforms out there, so I wouldn't trust any platform innately. And I think what you do is you keep under review how those things work and whether your content can show up in the right place and fulfil its mission.
2: The BBC Director General, Matt Britton. And finally, a school lunch break with a difference. On Friday, one of the most successful rock bands ever turned up for a surprise gig at Mount Temple Comprehensive School in Dublin. The 4 members of U2, all former pupils there, were celebrating the formation of the group 50 years ago.

0: Well, back in 1976, Larry Mullen Jr. posted a musician's wanted ad on the school notice board. And 5 decades ago, Paul Hewson, now Bono, David Howell Evans, The Edge, and Adam Clayton arrived at Larry's house for their first band practice in his kitchen. They called themselves U2, and 11 years later, they released an album, The Joshua Tree, which has sold more than 25 million copies and featured the song you've just heard, With or Without You. This November, the band will release their 16th studio album, Carnaval de Luz, which features a duet with the late Dolly Parton. Our music correspondent Mark Savage met U2 in Dublin, where they reminisced about how it all began.
1: 50 years of U2. Larry, you are the instigator of this whole enterprise. Talk me through what went through your mind when you were going to put that sign up in the school.
2: I'd been playing on my own in my house. My dad was pretty frustrated. I wasn't very good at many things, and playing the drums was included in that. So I think he, out of frustration, said I should try and play with other people. So I wrote a note and put it up on the notice board in the school, hoping that someone would respond, and they did.
3: Unfortunately.
2: Oh, yeah.
3: And you got the three of us.
2: Yeah, and I
1: Bono,
2: ended up with these guys.
1: You turned up to Larry's house wanting to play the guitar, but you didn't bring a guitar.
3: Yeah, not good with gear. Carrying it, unpacking, that kind of thing. I owe my place in this four-piece, not just to Larry, but also just to friendship in general, because my mate, Reggie Manuel Cocker Spaniel, he talked me into coming. And I didn't think I should do it, you know, because, I mean, you were, what, third year?
2: Second year.
3: I wouldn't be hanging out with second years, particularly really good-looking ones. I was not going there. But Reggie said, no, I should do it. And he drove me there on his Yammy 100.
2: Wow.
3: So I did arrive on a bike, and I can tell myself it was a Harley Davidson, but it was a Yamaha 100.
1: And that first rehearsal, Adam, I heard even then there were screaming girls climbing over the wall of Larry's parents' house.
4: He already had a fan club. and we thought, well, if he's got a fan club, that looks pretty good to us. Maybe if we hang out with this guy, it might stretch a little further.
3: As I recall, Larry Mullen took a hose to the fans. It's probably not, definitely not the way to treat your fans.
2: But I think it was more
3: playful.
2: Advanced.
3: It was
2: I was
3: playful.
2: A little, they were sitting on the garden wall, and I don't know what possessed me. I did. I took out the garden hose. They enjoyed it, I believe. It was an act of kindness and love because it was a hot day.
1: I see. The Edge.
2: Yes,
1: I read you say that in the beginning of the band, you were very dysfunctional. How ugly did it get?
5: Well, that dysfunction is both a challenge but a strength, because it's made us have to find unique ways to utilize our instruments and work together. So it's sort of been a guiding light in some ways, the limitations of the band. But we therefore are, you know, in this place where musically we don't know what is about to happen. It can fall apart or it could become something extraordinary. And that's the beauty of U2, is the lack of orthodoxy and formality and predictability, and that's carried through right to this album. You know, the early sessions of playing the new songs that we came up with were at times super inspiring and then like really not that good at all. So I hope that never changes, because I think that is really a big part of what makes us unique.

And that was U2 in 2026, speaking there to Mark Savage. And if you go to our website at bbcnews.com, bit of a treat, you can see a photograph of the group arriving at the school today, and one of them many decades ago, where they played their first gig at a school talent competition. And I have to say, they had very tight trousers.

0: trousers and a bit more hair. That's it from this edition of The Newsroom.
1: Thank you for joining us. 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
2: The murders of nine women in South Africa has sparked a national discussion about violence and safety. We bring together women across the country to share their experiences of tackling violence and how people protect themselves in day-to-day life.
1: That's followed by crowd science, finding out if talking to plants helps them grow.
3: In a small room, if a human walked in, they would be breathing out carbon dioxide and the plant would immediately be aware of that change in the air. All these things would affect the plant's physiology in a way that the body of the plant would respond to.
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6: Hello, I'm Nishat Lada, and this is Sport Today on the BBC World Service. Manchester City found guilty of breaking most of the financial rules they were accused of breaching, sources have told BBC Sport. We get the latest. Also, Zinedine Zidane takes charge of France for the first time tonight as they face Turkey in the Nations League. And with news from the Africa Cup of Nations qualifiers, plus Formula One from Azerbaijan. That's all to come here on Sport Today after the latest BBC News.
7: BBC News with Andrew Peach. One of English football's most successful football teams, Manchester City, have been found guilty of the majority of the 115 financial charges levelled against them. The club said the process remained ongoing and there was a significant element to be completed. If found guilty, City could face a points deduction or even expulsion from the Premier League. On the final day of Xi Jinping's state visit to the United States, Donald Trump has said he and China's leader have made tremendous strides, very positive for both countries. Mr. Xi said there was the possibility of them meeting twice again before the year was out. Pope Leo has warned about the dangers of artificial intelligence during a visit to France. He called for ethical discernment to prevent humanity from getting lost in a paradise ruled by machines. Hundreds of thousands of people line the streets of Paris as the pontiff later travelled to give a homily at Notre Dame Cathedral. The mayor of Kyiv says at least five people, including a child, were killed when a Russian drone struck an office building in the Ukrainian capital. Lebanon's prime minister has warned the UN General Assembly about the risk of creating a vacuum in the south if the upcoming withdrawal of the long-running UN peacekeeping mission isn't replaced with a new international force. The US Supreme Court has lifted restrictions on the Trump administration using a controversial federal voter database. It uses citizenship information and other sensitive data to filter out alleged non-citizen voting. Critics have warned the ruling could lead to genuine voters being removed from US electoral rolls. A woman who accused the American rapper Jay-Z of raping her when she was 13 years old has formally said her allegation was untrue. The unnamed woman filed a lawsuit alleging rape in 2024. She dropped the lawsuit last year. And those are the latest stories from BBC News.
8: The dreams of a nation.
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6: Yes, hello and welcome to Sport Today with me, Nishat Lada. It's great to have your company. Coming up, a dramatic day in Premier League football, especially if you're a Manchester City fan. We'll have much more in a moment. Also, Zidane and Mancini among the big-name coaches taking charge in Nations League matches tonight. And we've news from qualifying at the Azerbaijan Grand Prix. But there is only one place to start, and that is with the day's big breaking football news. Manchester City have been found guilty on virtually all of the 115 charges relating to breaches of Premier League financial regulations. That's according to BBC sources. It's been 2 years since an independent commission hearing started its examination into the charges laid against City by the Premier League. City have always strenuously denied any wrongdoing. The BBC Sports News correspondent Andy Swiss joins us now. Andy, this is huge news. What do we know?
11: Yes, football has been waiting for an outcome.

0: to this case with bated breath, and finally we have some clarity. Sources have told BBC Sport that City have been found guilty of breaking the majority of their 115 financial rules they were accused of breaching. Now, the Premier League have so far declined to comment, and asked if the report was correct, City also did not comment, but they did release a statement saying that the Premier League process remains ongoing with significant elements to be completed and subject to strict confidentiality. It's worth emphasising that City have always denied any wrongdoing, but clearly this is hugely significant news that could have huge ramifications for football.
1: Mm. Remind us of the background, Andy. How did we get here?
0: Well, City were accused of deliberately breaking the Premier League's financial rules and in the process giving themselves millions of extra pounds to spend on players and get an advantage over their rivals. And they're also accused of deliberately covering this up. They were facing more than 100 charges spread over 14 seasons. They were accused of three main things, really. Firstly, they were accused of artificially inflating the size of some sponsorship deals using money coming directly from the owner's pocket. So although it seemed that they were genuine sponsorship deals, genuine income that the club had generated, it wasn't. Secondly, they were accused of hiding payments to some of their staff, effectively paying them off the books. The most notable allegation of this involved their former manager, Roberto Mancini. It was claimed that on top of his City salary, he was paid a lot of money for a few days consultancy work for a team in Abu Dhabi, and that this was a way of secretly inflating his salary without it having to go through the books. And they were accused of failing to cooperate with the Premier League's investigation. Why did it matter? Well, under the Premier League's rules, clubs are only allowed to make limited losses. City were accused of deliberately overstating how much money they were generating, deliberately understating how much money they were spending. So it seemed like they were complying with the financial rules when in reality they were breaking them.
1: So, Andy, just how damning is this? And what could the wider repercussions be for the club?
0: Well, this casts a huge shadow over a period of time when Manchester City were transforming themselves into one of the superpowers, really, of world football. And it will cast a shadow over their achievements, the Premier League titles, the FA Cups, the other trophies that they won. In terms of potential punishments, we are in uncharted territory. Could they face a points deduction, potentially even expulsion from the Premier League? What about the other teams in the Premier League who may feel that they lost out on trophies or prize money that they should have won because of Manchester City's actions? So this does open up a huge can of worms for the Premier League. As I say, we are still awaiting sanctions. We anticipate that Manchester City will appeal against any guilty verdicts. So we may be waiting some time to hear those sanctions.
1: Thank you, Andy. That's our correspondent, Andy Swiss. Well, let's get some more reaction to this story. David Bernstein is the former chair of the English Football Association, and he was chairman of Manchester City from 1998 to 2003.
2: I must say it's very, very painful for me. I take this very personally. This has been my club for 70 years, believe it or not, as a fan, and as of course chairman for 5 years. And I'm really sure, I'm really shocked. I mean, one half expected this might be the conclusion, although we have, of course, had no formal announcements as yet. But it's very painful, and of course, of course, it will be extremely painful for our wonderful fans.
3: Yes.
2: We've got fabulous fans. I mean, when I was chairing the club, we were doing on a recovery road. We've been through a very tough period, and the fans were absolutely wonderful support of the club during that period. So this is tough. And interestingly, one of your comments you had coming in was that there'd be nothing to talk about now this has been decided. But of course, that's not the case, because this appeal process, which is almost bound to happen, could take time. And my concern is it will take too long.
3: Mm-hmm.
2: Because I think this process has already taken too long.
3: Mm-hmm.
2: It's brought the game to some extent into disrepute, and they've got to get this sorted one way or another quickly.
3: Yeah. You're saying you're hurting. Completely understandable. It's been in your life for so long, this club, and you've been right at the top end of it. Which is the most painful aspect for you?
2: Well, it will be. If these are upheld, these are the conclusions of 115 breaches, my club will have achieved great success, almost unprecedented success, but done it outside the rules. I put that as delicately as I can,
3: yes.
2: and that is awful. I can imagine, you just mentioned we're playing Liverpool next. Well, the Liverpool fans will make of this, and all the fans that we play against in matches to come. I mean, it's quite humiliating, really. So, it's a very, very sad day for...

0: or my club, but also for English football, I think.
1: If it all happens, David, if it does all go through, if they are found guilty after everything, how does it affect the Premier League's global reputation?
0: Badly. It will, because I think there'll always be the question, you know, were City the only ones? There's, there's been lots of rumours about other clubs having done similar sorts of things, you know, over sort of engaging commercial deals, you know, and the various things that City are being accused of. I'd be surprised if there aren't other clubs who may have been involved in some of these shenanigans. So it can't do the league, can't do English football any good at all.
1: And how fearful are you for the future of your club if they are found guilty, if they lose an appeal? Where will that lead the leadership of the club, for example? You know, will they want to hang around? Would it feel appropriate to hang around? Will there be an exodus of top players, you know?
0: Well, exactly. You know, what's the old expression, a fish rots from the head. And if the club is guilty of these things, you've got to look at the people at the top and the board and so on. And who knows what will happen in terms of sponsors. Will sponsors continue to support the club and so on? And the ramifications, the more one thinks about it, the more extensive they are.
2: That's David Bernstein, former chairman of Manchester City, with the BBC's Chris Warburton. And there is much more on this story on our BBC website. And we will, of course, have more reaction later here on Sport Today. Before that, let's look at matters on the pitch in Europe, as a number of international matches are about to kick off in the Nations League. Among them, France are away to Turkey tonight as France legend Zinedine Zidane starts his time in charge of his national team. L'Équipe's Loïc Tanzi has been telling our football reporter Manny Jasmi what the players need from their new boss.
3: They just need Zidane to be Zidane. It means they need the way he's communicated to the player, the way he's been like one of the best players in the football history. So he just need to put the player in the right place and to assure the player that they can have confidence in him. Because in France today, everybody's speaking and say, okay, with Deschamps, we were like world champions in 2018, and we have to be the same with Zidane. So there is a lot of pressure with Zidane, and everybody expects Zidane to be at least the same result than Deschamps did when he was coach.
4: France went out of the World Cup to Spain, the eventual winners. They looked really good at the start of the tournament, did France. But what were the weaknesses that Zidane can work on?
3: I think the balance of the team, because everybody say that France, they have one of the best offensive team, one of the best strikers in the world, Mbappé, Dembélé, the Ballon d'Or, for example, of Michael Olise playing for Bayern Munich, Ryan Cherki as well playing for City. But all those players, they have to play together and to think about the defensive part of the game as well. And I think that's the main thing for Zidane to work on the next weeks, because if you find the right balance between attacking and defending, I think France, they have one of the best and maybe the best in the world.
4: Zidane is arguably France's best ever player. So if things don't start well, will he be given more patience than perhaps other coaches because of his status?
3: Maybe a little bit, because this week, like everybody in the media or the fans, everybody's really happy to see Zidane starting his new role as the coach of the national team. So everybody is behind him and behind the national team now. So maybe he's going to have a bit more time than another coach. But at the end, if he doesn't have the right result, if he doesn't do good during the Euro of the World Cup, he's going to have critics, all the other coach, and maybe if the Euro is not good, he's going to leave his position as well. So, yeah, maybe during the first months, but at the end, it's going to be the same for him.
2: Loïc Tanzi there of L'Équipe. Well, whilst France's new manager is looking to take on the work of his predecessor, it seems Italy are in need of a total rebuild, having missed out on qualifying for the World Cup for the third time in a row. Roberto Mancini is the man who's been given that task, and he begins at home to Belgium tonight. The Italian journalist Daniele Veri has been telling Manny how the country's football fans are feeling about the return of Roberto Mancini.
5: That has been stressed a lot in the last few days by Mancini, by the players, is that

0: Italian players need to regain the faith and the love of the people. We won a Euro in 2021, but apart from that, there's only been bad news coming from the national team in Italy. Winning the Euro in such a fashionable way, with nice football, with an interpretation of the game that was totally unusual, no, to Italian standards. So that made Italy and Mancini obviously kings, so to say. Obviously, the way he left Italy, we remember that there were very critical voices when Mancini was announced for his second spell. But I'm happy that he's back, because Mancini is an optimist. Mancini is a person who knows football. Mancini is a person who let also young players play. And he has already demonstrated with facts that he can do well. We need good news coming from the Azzurri. We need a team that performs well, that play nice football, and that qualifies at least for a World Cup. There is a generation of people in Italy who has never seen Italy playing in a World Cup. So it sounds impossible. We are one of the most important football nations in history.
1: How good are the players at the moment that have been selected? How much hope do they give Italian fans?
0: We've got a hardcore of older players around Donnarumma, maybe who's the captain, but he's 27. He's not 37. So, Tonali, Barella, Frattesi, all those players. And then we've got young players who are doing very well in their respective leagues, clubs. So it will be a process also to develop them into players that have what it takes to compete at the highest level. Because I think Italian players, they are sort of scared, let's say, somewhere by the fact that they missed out on three World Cup consecutively. So Mancini will have also to play the good psychologist and help them finally bring this trauma behind them.
2: Daniel Iveri there with Manny Jasmi. And qualifying for the 2027 Africa Cup of Nations continues across the continent, with a number of fancied teams playing their first group games. Among them, Senegal and Morocco, who played in that contentious AFCON final in Rabat earlier this year. Well, Senegal, with new coach Patrick Vieira in charge, have already drawn 1-1 away to Mozambique today. Morocco are at home to Gabon tonight. Also tonight, Mohamed Salah's Egypt will host Angola. And in the past hour, Nigeria, who failed to qualify for the World Cup, have made a morale-boosting start to their campaign. They've just won 2-1 against Madagascar in front of their home fans in Uyo. Now let's get some more on our main story. Sources have told BBC Sport that Manchester City have been found guilty on virtually all of the 115 charges relating to breaches of Premier League financial regulations. City have always denied any wrongdoing. David Ornstein is football correspondent with The Athletic, and he is the reporter who first broke the news earlier today. He's been speaking to the BBC's Mark Chapman.
3: We had started to get wind actually earlier today. My colleague Matt Slater, who you know well, has got really good connections around this and everything else within the industry, and was hearing that it was coming and that it wasn't good news for Manchester City. And so you obviously start making your checks and speaking to sources across the industry and triangulating your information. Clubs have been informed and non-disclosure agreements. So you're starting to get to a point where a lot of people, whether it be at the Premier League, at Manchester City, at the other clubs, elsewhere, talk. And it wasn't a complete surprise. It was always going to be a Friday and ruins everyone's weekend, well, right? Yeah. But I don't know, maybe during the international break, it's a bit quieter. And we've had many false dawns on this and, you know, rumours and speculation. But this one was different. Immediately when you started checking with people, they were either clamming up or saying, yeah, today's the day. So it emerged. And just quickly, Mark, in terms of you saying things haven't been officially announced, not to the public, but as we said there, the clubs have been informed.
4: Yeah, and therefore, does it... You may not be able to answer this. I don't know. Are you surprised that it has come out the way it has? If the clubs were told yesterday, because surely as soon as you do that, you would expect it to come out somewhere. And it just appears to have

0: There doesn't appear to have been a process by which to announce this.
1: Yeah, and I don't really know
0: which
1: how to answer that.
0: Considering it's such a huge story, David, seems utterly bizarre.
1: Yeah, but the whole process has been bizarre. I mean, we all remember these charges dropping 7th of February 2023. I was on a chairlift in a ski resort. It was a where you were you moment. We've all got that recollection. And then we've had so many sort of stages of the process. The commission took place. 2 years have passed since then. I mean, this is a case, in essence, that goes back to 2009, Mark. So in terms of the fights, the delays, the panel being compromised, by the makeup of the individuals on it, claim and counterclaim. So when you get to the logistical end, yeah, I'm sure now we look at it and say it should have been handled in a more formal way. I don't know, an announcement from the Premier League or a joint announcement by all parties, like we saw with, I don't know, when Manchester City were up against the Premier League on associated party transactions. But even that started to leak out earlier because it's a league of members, you know, and people start to be told, and there's individuals within every organisation involved in this and lawyers too. So it's not as easy as you suggest, even though I think it would be better for all parties, even though I say that as a journalist, if it came out in a slightly cleaner way.
0: Just one more with you, David, and I'll let you go and enjoy your evening in Lisbon. If you can. what are you sensing from other clubs?
1: I think we'll see reports on this in due course. Initially, when we broke the news, there seemed to be, among some you spoke to, some shock, a lot of questions about, you know, and I'm talking from sort of clubs, what happens next? When's the sanction? Is the appeal going to come before or after the sanction? So there seemed, I don't know, confusion and numbness, but the more conversations I've had indicate that, and it's been reported for some time, that there are ambulance chasing lawyers out there who have been proposing action to clubs for quite some time. I'm talking months, maybe even years, as this has gone on. And clubs will have been speaking. We saw what happened with Burnley and Everton. That's a very fascinating and important case in all of this, because action has happened, and it probably will happen in this, because the ramifications for clubs that have missed out on Champions League. I think I was reading Tottenham 6 times to Manchester City in that period. Teams relegated, clubs who had sponsorship agreements that would allow massive bonuses if they got into European competition, players and their bonuses. There is so much at stake here that it's inevitable we'll see action. And I don't think, when you look at the magnitude of the clubs involved in the Premier League, the egos and the wealth of the owners, the amount at stake for all of those clubs, that they're going to be frightened of Man City here. I think they're going to come forward and put their best foot forward to try and take action. And I think that's going to be one of the biggest stories, the greatest unknowns in all of this. And that's why, you know, you could see all hell breaking loose. It's not an amazing situation for the Premier League to be in, taking on one of its members. It's record title winner, and you know, this is a seismic day. I mean, the like of which the Premier League's not seen before, nor European or world football. However, the big question is what's to come on the punishment and then City's reaction and how far they fight it. You imagine the sanctions would come relatively soon, but I think the appeal could take quite some time.
2: That's The Athletic's David Ornstein, who first broke the story. Well, let's also hear now from Stefan Borsson, who's a former financial advisor to Manchester City. His time at the club was long before the period the charges relate to, and he's now head of sport at law firm McCarthy Denning. He told the BBC's Chris Warburton how serious this is for Manchester City.
3: Yeah, I mean, it's incredibly serious, and a complete finding for the Premier League clearly makes it even worse. So you've now got a situation where this is going to go to a sanction hearing, which will look at what the punishment should be. It will be going with the worst possible set of circumstances to that sanction hearing. City guilty of everything, with built-in aggravating factors such as the non-cooperation, the nature of the charges that we believe are now proved are such that they will demand very severe punishment. And when we see the 500-600-700-page decision, you can expect it to say some really quite serious things about the people who have given evidence and the way in which Manchester City have behaved.
4: It's a huge moment for the Premier League.

0: league, because it, as I was mentioning earlier, this whole case has cost them an absolute fortune, hasn't it? It's dragged their own product through the mud. And I guess if they had lost, they would have been far more reluctant to pursue another club in quite the same way in the future.
1: Yeah, I don't think it's been pursued in the right way for the game generally, because I think that even this scenario, as you can see from the reaction of the fans, it's going to cause major problems now.
0: Well, how would they have done it differently?
1: Well, I think it could have been done in a more managed way in terms of less charges, picking the most serious and carrying them out in a tighter process that didn't take quite as long as this one has.
0: So it's just the time of it that's the issue.
1: Well, I think so. It's hung over the game already for a very, very long time. And we're not finished yet. I mean, this is only the first part, really, because what's going to happen now is you're going to go through a storm of reaction. We're then going to see 600 to 700 pages of analysis as to what actually went on. There's then going to be a whole load of follow-on cases around, in all likelihood, around people claiming damages for losses that have been incurred by the findings. There's obviously going to be some sort of appeal. The success of that, I think, is probably very unlikely to succeed for Manchester City.
0: So but I suppose that could drag on as well for long, couldn't it?
1: It will, but, you know, I think for the Premier League's benefit, to have succeeded on everything is going to make things much easier for it in appeal, and it's going to make it much harder for City to find ways in which to slow the process down now in this second phase, despite what they might want to say in their statements. City are now in a very, very serious predicament. They've objected to the claim. They've obviously not cooperated according to the findings, and they've been found to have carried out effectively what appears to be false accounting. So there's very, very serious consequences from here.
2: Stefan Borsten there, former financial advisor to Manchester City, now head of sport at law firm McCarthy Denning, speaking to the BBC's Chris Warburton. Let's get some other sport now and turn to Formula One. Mercedes' George Russell will start on pole position ahead of Ferrari's Charles Leclerc at the Azerbaijan Grand Prix. McLaren's Oscar Piastri was third fastest in qualifying at the Baku City Circuit. Mercedes championship leader Kimi Antonelli hit the wall at turn one during the opening phase of qualifying. The 20-year-old Italian will now start in 16th in the race, which is being held on Saturday, with the country marking its Remembrance Day on Sunday. Let's get more from our team in Baku, former McLaren mechanic Mark Priestley and our commentator Harry Benjamin.
3: Well, as the wind begins to die down and the sun slowly sets here in Baku, the man with the widest smile on his face is George Russell, a fifth pole of the season and quite possibly one of the most dominant this year. The former McLaren mechanic Mark Priestley is alongside me, and Russell's looked quick from the off, hasn't he?
4: He has, but I think even they were surprised by the level of dominance that that we all saw in that qualifying session. 0.8 of a second is unheard of in modern Formula One. That is a lifetime in this sport, and yet no one could get anywhere near him.
3: He didn't have any competition, at least directly, from his teammate. Of course, Kimi Antonelli crashing in Q1, a big mistake from the championship leader, who's got an 81-point buffer.
4: Yeah, and it was driver error. He clipped the wall on the way into turn one. He just judged it wrong, and that put him out of the picture. So not only did that put him out of the picture, it may have been that freed up George Russell a little bit with no pressure in that sense. However, it also meant he didn't have his teammate to work together and instigate the tow, dragging each other down this long start-finish straight that we have here, minimising the drag, which can give you 2 or 3 tenths of a second. He didn't have that, whereas other teams around them did. They were able to use that. So overcoming that and still delivering such a dominant performance, I think hats have got to go off to George Russell.
3: Well, 51 laps around this Baku City circuit, and it's George Russell who has the best view in the house.
2: Harry Benjamin and Mark Priestley in Baku. Our top story again. Manchester City have been found guilty of the majority of the 115 financial regulations that the club is accused of breaching. Sources have told BBC Sport that the independent panel has reached a decision, but the sanctions have not yet been decided. City have said the process is ongoing and they've always denied any wrongdoing. The Premier League has declined to comment. Remember, there's much more on this story on our BBC News and Sport websites and on our app. But for now, from Ini Shatladan and the Sport Today team, goodbye. Sport.
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4: Do plants get as much pleasure out of us as we get from them? 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

0: little sausage.
1: He's a cutie.
2: Cute.
1: How old is he?
0: He's not even one, I don't think.
2: He's just a baby.
1: Just a baby, yeah.
2: So, Josh, what is the best thing about Mark for you?
3: I just like coming to Mark to know the staff and all that, and know Jam Lee and Michelle and Sarah. Tana and Bill and Sarah.
0: Yeah.
3: So I like coming to Mark too. Mm. Yeah.
1: Because it's fun.
2: Well, that's great. That is important. So, Jordan, what would you like people in Dunedin to know about Mark participants?
1: I forgot.
2: Sometimes if we have disabilities, people treat us differently.
1: Yeah.
2: They treat me differently. And sometimes they're not so nice.
1: No.
2: So would you like them to know that we're all equal and that we're all people and that we all actually have things that we love doing and friends and we all belong?
1: Yeah.
0: Yeah, that's a good summary, isn't it? Mm. Because, I mean, all of the people that come to Mark have so many different abilities. Mm. And with a little bit of support, we can be super useful.
1: Like Shannon.
0: Yeah, we can do all sorts of things.
2: Yeah.
0: Like picking up horse poo, delivering meals to everybody, going and being a friend to our community. So we can do it all.
1: Like coming out here.
2: Yeah, exactly. Yeah. And I mean, there's lots of opportunities you can get from an organisation like Mark. You can do lots of things that you might not have been able to do if you stayed at home.
0: Mm.
1: Yeah.
2: So that's all absolutely wonderful. Mm. Well, thank you, Josh, Jordan, Jamie Lee, for coming in today. I've thoroughly enjoyed our chat.
1: I'm not even nervous anymore.
0: You're not nervous now?
2: I'm not nervous at all. You've done so well, and I've really enjoyed it.
1: Mm. Hey, yeah, you guys have much fun.
2: So this has been DPA's Notable Radio, and we've been talking to Jamie Lee, the vocational coordinator at Mark, and two Mark participants, Jordan and Josh. Thank you very much.
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2: And we welcome back Suzanne Stevenson, the General Manager of the Wildlife Hospital here in Otupoti, Dunedin. Nice to have you with us again, Suzanne.
3: Morena, Jeff.
2: Now, last time, Suzanne, we talked about the Forest and Bird competition, the Bird of the Year campaign. It was a big one this year, wasn't it? And the winner has been announced, the beautiful little karure, or black robin.
3: That's right. Known as a little battler. Unless you've been to the Chatham Islands, you've probably never seen one. It took out the top award, of course. And what was exciting to see in the campaign this year is a record number of votes. About 105,000 people took part.
2: And it was a bit of a battle, wasn't it, Suzanne? The kākāpō taking an early lead in the competition.
3: It certainly did, but our little robin managed to take out the top spot with 26,000 votes. And a kākāpō, of course, came runner-up. They, of course, have been two-time winner of Bird of the Year back in 2008 and 2020. In fact, actually, they had to be banned from the competition at one point because they were just so popular. And we had to give all the other manu a chance. And, of course, our beautiful kākāpō would be just as happy to be runner-ups. They'd be thrilled to see that little shy black robin have its time in the spotlight.
2: Indeed. And karure, a conservation success story, aren't they, in a way? They put Aotearoa on the international conservation map, in a way.
3: They certainly did. It was groundbreaking stuff, and it's an incredible rescue mission. Right back in 1980, there were only five birds left, and just one of them was a fertile female, and the Chatham's community and what was called the Wildlife Service in those days, which later became DOC, turned all that around from a single breeding pair, which was Old Blue and Old Yellow, and now there's about 350 adult birds living on two pest-free nature reserve islands. But that's getting a bit full. It's getting at capacity, really. So obviously the team there are looking into options.
2: Now, is it correct to say that they're looking into Pitt Island as a possibility?
3: They are. That sits between the two nature reserves and the Chatham Islands Landscape Restoration Trust there, who were the campaign manager, obviously, for our robin, has got a project going to make that predator free. It's mostly removing feral cats that are there to create a nice, safe environment. And, of course, not just for our black robin, but obviously it's quite a biodiversity hotspot and lots of our threatened bird species would benefit from that.
2: Now, Suzanne, you always have some fun facts for us here on ORFM. What else can you tell us about the karure?
3: Again, such a very lightweight bird. It weighs less than a AA battery. So as you can imagine, it's very light. But actually, probably, I'm not quite sure how it feels about this. Despite being small, it's described as rotund because it has got that body shape. And in form, it's a little bit between a tomtit and its robin relatives.
2: Really. Now, they're known as lazy flyers too, right?
3: They are. One of the things about being on a

0: Island, predator-free island without any predators. Of course, the good thing is they've lost that need for long-distance flight around that, meaning their flying skills are a little bit weak. And, of course, they spend a lot of time hopping around on the forest floor hunting for insects. And, you know, they're partial to a few spiders and flies and worms and things like that. But what they really, really love is those giant wetters. They are yum-yums and their favourite snacks.
1: Oh, goodness, a couple of species in direct conflict with each other.
0: Absolutely.
1: But that's the way of nature, right? Well, fantastic that Bird of the Year took such public interest this year, and the record number of votes is great. And I know that they had a record number when a certain overseas personality made the competition well known a couple of years ago and drew some international attention to it, but very much switched around this time, and lots of votes from people here in Aotearoa, New Zealand, which I guess indicates that there's great support for our native birds, and that's no doubt the whole reason for that competition in the first place. All right, what else is happening at the Wildlife Hospital, Susan?
0: Busy time, obviously spring. We're seeing obviously quite a few patients come in, which isn't ever a good thing, of course, but we've got our expert team there. The team's getting ready for hoiho chick season, and for those who may not be aware about what happens each breeding season, those chicks can get affected by a number of things, from predators, from disease and things like that. They're all uplifted by the wonderful dock rangers out there. They're all brought into the hospital at just 1 or 2 days old, some still in their eggs, and treated for everything we can in a bit of intensive care. And what that does is mean that they've got a much better chance, because if they were just left on the nest, 60 to 70%, which is a huge number, would die. So obviously this program is really important. The chicks come in, they're treated, and then the dock rangers make sure they're reunited with mum and dad, and we're giving that species, which needs so much help, its best chance.
1: And when they come to you, they're very small still, right?
0: They're very small. They, you know, we feel very privileged. You know, a lot of them are also very sick. So it's a very tense time for the hospital team as they fight to save each one of them. But they are the most adorable things you've ever seen.
1: Oh, I can imagine. And look, you know, a big shout out to your wonderful team there, because this is important work, and they're really battling to do their very best for this declining population. Let's hope that they can turn things around. And just before we go, a reminder, Suzanne, what do we do if we see a sick or an injured native wildlife?
0: Always report that through to the DOC hotline, 0800 DOC HOT, sorry, which is 0800 362 468. And obviously, because we are super aware of bird flu out there, don't want people to be afraid of that, because often some of those symptoms could relate to all sorts of other things. But as a precaution, don't go near any groups of birds you might see, or other animals actually, that look sick, or dare I say it, if you come across some that are dead. In that case, report it straight through to the biosecurity hotline, which is 0800 80 99 66, and just make sure you keep your distance, don't touch them. Keep any animals, if you're walking your dog or something like that, for instance, you should be keeping that away from wildlife anyway, but just be very cautious of that.
1: Thanks, Suzanne, great advice. Excuse me. Well, congratulations to the karori, the black robin, for taking out this year's Bird of the Year, and to all of those other birds that were in competition too. Well, yes, celebrate the fact that we care so much about your beautiful little creatures, and it's great to learn more about them here on ORFM on our creature feature. Suzanne, thanks for your company today. Look forward to catching up again in a few weeks' time.
0: Sounds good.
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1: Kia ora everyone and welcome to another episode of Books Beyond Barriers. I'm your host, Chrissy Wright. So today is episode number 40 and it's titled, Your Family is Good for Life. Now that's a line from the song Good for Life, which was sung by New Zealand group The Herbs. It was written by Graham Fordyce and Rob Winch, and this song was released in 1994 as it was being used to promote the International Year of the Family. And I have to say, I do actually remember it, folks, so that's probably aging me a little there. So this week, term three is finishing at the end of this week, term three, the school term. And so that means the school holidays are going to start. So I haven't got a guest with me today, but I thought I would talk about some of the new children's books that are in the library. Now, a reminder that our library is an accessible space and families and children are most welcome, and we really encourage you to come in and use the library. The library hours are Monday to Thursday, 8:30 a.m. to 4 p.m. And we have over 400 children's books in our collection. And I'm going to tell you a bit about some of the recent purchases, some of the new books I've bought for the library. So the books and resources in our library aren't just about disability-related matters, but other social matters and important events that happen in almost everyone's lives. And as I've said in the past, I often purchase new books based on requests or recommendations from the public. So I was recently asked by someone if we had any books to support children who are in that situation where mum and dad have split up, and or mum and mum or dad and dad have split up and they're now having to live between two homes. And so I had a parent ask me for a book that might support their child around this, you know, this key transition in their lives. So I've bought a few new books. Some of them have arrived, some of them haven't, and the first one I'm going to talk about today is called Living with Mum and Living with Dad, My Two Homes, and it's written by Melanie Walsh. It was published in 2013 by Walker Books in London, and I've just